That's Errol Garner here on NEPM playing Lover, Come Back to Me. Errol Garner in 1963 with this great song by Romberg and Hammerstein, and here from the album Easy to Love, the Errol Garner Trio there with Eddie Calhoun on bass and Kelly Martin on drums. Today is Errol Garner's birthday anniversary, number 106. Later tonight, from the Easy to Love album, he plays Out of Nowhere, Somebody Loves Me, and the classic from Casablanca, As Time Goes By. You're tuned to 88.5 NEPM. I'm Tom Reaney with you on this Monday nights with Jazz on the Met. And June the 15th, marking the birthday anniversaries of two of the legends of jazz piano, both Errol Garner and Jackie Bard. We'll hear Bard later tonight. Stay tuned as well for Charles Mingus and trumpeter Clarence Shaw. Today is his centennial. Tonight we'll hear Shaw on the albums he made with Charles Mingus, East Coasting and Tijuana Moods. And about 15 minutes from now, trumpeter Chichi Santucci. He's the guest soloist tomorrow night with the Northampton Jazz Workshop. Let's continue here on NEPM with Kenny Burrell, here with T-Von Pennicott on tenor saxophone. Benny Green is at the piano. Kenny Burrell plays Kenny Dorham's Blue Bossa.

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That's Freddie Hubbard here on NEPM playing Asiatic Rays. That's Kenny Dorham's original, a tune also known as Lotus Blossom. And here from the Freddie Hubbard album Going Up, a session Hubcap. That's Freddie Hubbard here on NEPM playing Asiatic Rays. That was composed by Kenny Dorham. The tune is also known as Lotus Blossom. And here from Freddie Hubbard's Blue Note release, Going Up, recorded in 1960. That was Hank Mobley on tenor saxophone, McCoy Tyner at the piano, Paul Chambers on bass, and Philly Joe Jones on drums. Freddie Hubbard, Asiatic Rays. Preceded by Kenny Burrell playing Kenny Dorham's Blue Bossa. Kenny Burrell at Dizzy's in New York City with T-Von Pennicott on tenor saxophone and Benny Green at the piano from the Kenny Burrell album Be Yourself. We'll hear Chi-Chi Santucci in just a moment. Stay tuned tonight for a set of music by Errol Garner. We'll hear a set by Jackie Byard. And later tonight, Charles Mingus with trumpet legend Clarence Shaw. Today is Shaw's 100th birthday anniversary. I'm Tom Reaney. Thanks again for tuning in for this Monday night's Jazz on the Mode. Well, we'll continue with Chi-Chi Santucci, the Italian-born trumpeter who's made his home in Western Mass for a few decades. He's a perennial guest soloist with the Northampton Jazz Workshop, and he'll be back tomorrow night to sit in with the Green Street Trio at the City Sports Grill in Northampton. Chi-Chi Santucci on the bandstand tomorrow night at 7:30. Here he is with tenor saxophonist Jed Levy and pianist Dado Maroni playing an original called Honey.

That's Chet Baker here on NEPM playing I'll Remember April. Chet Baker in his prime, a session made in Paris in 1955. There was Gerard Gustin at the piano, Jimmy Bond on bass, and Chet Baker on shabbat. Here from the MRC release, Chet Baker's Barclays Sessions in Paris, Volume 2. And before Chet Baker, we heard Chichi Santucci paying tribute to Chet, a tune called Chet in the Sky, and that was preceded by Honey, two of the tunes from Chichi Santucci's album Arrivederci Roma. That was Jed Levy on tenor saxophone, Dodo Moroni at the piano, Pat O'Leary on bass, and Bill Goodwin on drums. A great session that Chichi Santucci made in 2003, Arrivederci Roma. The Italian-born trumpeter Chichi Santucci, a resident of Western Mass, is back as guest soloist tomorrow night with the Northampton Jazz Workshop. He's on the bandstand at 7:30 at the City Sports Grill in Northampton with the Green Street Trio. This is 88.5 NEPM. I'm Tom Reaney. Thanks for tuning in for this Monday night's Jazz on the Mode, which is funded by the Pioneer Valley Symphony, presenting Summer Pops, featuring songs of adventure from stage and screen at the Northfield Golf Club on June 20th, pvsoc.org, and by the University of Massachusetts Amherst, the state's flagship public research university, empowering students to be the future in the pursuit of progress for Massachusetts and beyond. More at umass.edu. 15 minutes from now, we'll hear the great Errol Garner at the piano. He plays As Time Goes By and Caravan. Later tonight, Jackie Bard. Today, Jackie Bard's 105th birthday anniversary. And we'll hear Aaron Deal with his beautiful arrangement of Moonlight in Vermont. Let's continue with a new release by Peter Erskine, the veteran drummer. He's here with Scott Colley on bass and Alan Pasqua at the piano. Alan Pasqua, by the way, studied with Jackie Bard at New England Conservatory of Music. He's here at the piano playing the Keith Jarrett original, Bop, B.

That's Dexter Gordon here on NEPM playing Confirmation. Dexter Gordon's brilliant recording of the tune by Charlie Parker is from an album called Daddy Plays the Horn. That was Kenny Drew at the piano, Leroy Vinegar on bass, and Laurence Marabel on drums. Tenor saxophonist Dexter Gordon, the tune was Confirmation. And we heard Peter Erskine with pianist Alan Pascoe playing Keith Jarrett's Bop B. That's off Peter Erskine's new release, Peregrine. Alan Pascoe, a protege of Jackie Bard. Later tonight, we'll hear Jackie Bard with Rahsaan Roland Kirk playing Shine On Me. Today is Jackie Bard's 104th birthday anniversary. 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Today is also the centennial of trumpet legend Clarence Shaw, who's best known for the two albums he appeared on with Charles Mingus, East Coasting and Tijuana Moods. Later tonight, we'll hear Clarence Shaw with Mingus playing Memories of You, West Coast Ghost, and Flamingo. Let's continue with Errol Garner. It's his birthday anniversary, number 105, for the piano legend born in Pittsburgh, one of the greatest, most distinctive stylists in modern jazz, one of the most popular artists in jazz history as well. Here is Garner in 1963 with his trio playing Somebody Loves Me.

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That's Errol Garner here on NEPM playing Caravan, a 1971 recording of this Duke Ellington classic, the tune composed by Juan Tizol, there with Jose Mangual on congas, Errol Garner at the piano. Caravan is taken from an album called Ready Take One. This was released a decade ago, previously unreleased recordings by Errol Garner. And before Caravan, we heard selections from the album Easy to Love, Out of Nowhere, As Time Goes By, and Somebody Loves Me. Errol Garner, born 105 years ago today in Pittsburgh, he died in 1977, only 55 years of age, a giant of jazz piano, one of the great individuals in modern jazz. And there's a wonderful archive of Errol Garner material that's being carefully and respectfully managed, some of it based at the University of Pittsburgh, and a great deal of it has been reissued over the past decade. There's also an outstanding documentary on Garner. It's called No One Can Hear You Read. The title of the film is taken from what Garner used to say when he was asked why he never learned to read music. I presented that film at Amherst Cinema about 10 or 12 years ago. It's a delightful film. And I've enjoyed writing about Errol Garner as well. Three or four blogs of mine are devoted to the pianist. One of them is about the documentary. And I posted one of my Errol Garner blogs today on the on my Facebook page. That's Facebook for yours truly, Tom Reaney. Today is also the birthday anniversary of Worcester-born Jackie Byard. We'll hear Jackie about 15 minutes from now paying tribute to Errol Garner, and Jackie Byard with Rahsaan Roland Kirk plays Shine on Me. Jazz on the Mode for a Monday night here at 88.5 NEPM. And in this next set, we'll hear beautiful new arrangements of Harlem Nocturne and Moonlight in Vermont. Let's begin with the Billie Holiday classic Lover Man, here played by the trumpeter Brad Good on his new release, Live Your Dream.

That's Brian Charette here on NEPM playing Harlem Nocturne. Nice arrangement by Charette, who is at the B3 organ, of this tune that's been a perennial in television and movie soundtracks. The song was introduced in 1939 by Ray Noble's orchestra. Ray Noble, the English bandleader who composed Cherokee. And this album by Brian Charette includes both Cherokee and Harlem Nocturne. The album from Steeplechase Records is called Power from the Air. That was the New Haven native Mike DeRubo on alto saxophone, and there with New Britain, Connecticut native Brian Charette at the B3 organ for Harlem Nocturne. Aaron Deal played Moonlight in Vermont, lovely arrangement of that perennial standard. And here from Aaron Deal's album, The Bespoke Man's Narrative, Deal at the piano. Aaron, David Wong on bass, Rodney Green on drums, and Warren Wolf on vibraphone. Aaron Deal, Moonlight in Vermont. We began the set with Brad Good playing Lover Man. Brad Good, the great trumpeter there, with Ernie Watts on tenor saxophone, and beautiful piano playing from Adrian Ferrucia on this new release by Brad Good. It's from Origin Records. It's called Live Your Dream, live at North Street Cabaret, Madison, Wisconsin. Brad Good, Lover Man. Jackie Byard is next here at 88.5 NEPM. The late Sonny Rollins plays Way Out West. Bobby Broom plays Pent Up House. And we'll hear trumpet legend Clarence Shaw with Charles Mingus playing Flamingo, Memories of You, and West Coast Ghost. 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I'm Tom Reaney. Nice to be with you on this Monday night with Jazz on the Mode. And June 15th, also always a special day for the births of two of the giants of American piano, two of the most distinctive stylists in modern jazz, Errol Garner, whom we've heard already, and Jackie Byard, who's next. John A. Byard, Jr., born in Worcester on June 15th, 1922. Jackie Byard came to prominence working with Charles Mingus in the 60s, Mingus's great groups with Clifford Jordan and Eric Dolphy. Jackie Byard went on to enjoy a kind of second career as an educator. He established the jazz major at New England Conservatory when Gunther Schuller became president of NEC back about 1970. Jackie Byard also taught at the Hart School and at Queens College. And here he is in 1961 on one of the great albums he made for Prestige in the 60s. This one is called Here's Jackie, and this is his tribute to Errol Garner. Ron Carter is on bass, Roy Haynes is at the drums, Jackie Byard is the pianist. The tune is Garnerin' a Bit.

This is Jackie Bard here on NEPM playing Shine on Me. That's a 1968 recording of the Gospel Blues, a tune recorded by Blind Willie Johnson back in the 20s. And here from the Jackie Bard Experience, an album made for Prestige, that was Roland Kirk playing both clarinet and tenor saxophone, Richard Davis on bass, and Alan Dawson on drums. Jackie Bard at the piano, Shine on Me. That was preceded by two Jackie Bard compositions, solo piano performances of To Bob Vital of Paris and Blues for Jenny. And those are from the 1972 album, the solo piano album Empirical. And we began with Jackie Bard's homage to Errol Garner, Garner in a Bit, from his 1961 release, Here's Jackie. Today is Jackie Bard's birthday anniversary, born in Worcester on June 15th, 1922. He was killed by a gunshot to the head at his home in Queens in 1999, a tragic end to the life of this brilliant pianist, a dedicated educator, a beloved figure, and a death that remains a cold case in the city of New York, the death of John A. Bard Jr. He's the subject of an online biography written by Chet Williamson. It's called Falling Rains of Life, The Jackie Bard Story. I wrote the foreword for that Jackie Bard biography. I posted a link to it on my Facebook page today, and you can find it online as Falling Rains of Life, The Jackie Bard Story. 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I'm Tom Reaney with you on this Monday nights with Jazz on the Bed, with music by the trumpet legend Clarence Shaw on the way. We'll hear Shaw with Charles Mingus playing Flamingo and Memories of You. Let's continue with the late Sonny Rollins here with Ray Brown and Shelley Mann. This is Way Out West.

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That's the Benny Goodman Quartet here on NEPM playing Liza. Song composed by George and Ira Gershwin, Liza, All the Clouds Will Roll Away. And here from a 1936 recording made for RCA Victor by the Goodman Quartet, that was Lionel Hampton on vibraphone, Gene Krupa on drums, Teddy Wilson at the piano, and Benny Goodman on clarinet, Liza, All the Clouds Will Roll Away. That was preceded by Harry Scholer paying homage to Benny Goodman with a tune called Waiting Patiently. That's off Harry Scholer's new release called Echoes, and that was Bill Frisell on guitar, Desron Douglas on bass, Jonathan Blake on drums, and Harry Scholer on clarinet. For Benny Goodman, the tune was Waiting Patiently. Bobby Broom's new release, Notes of Thanks, is an homage to Sonny Rollins. From it, we heard Pent Up House, Bobby Broom with Dennis Carroll and Kobe Watkins, Notes of Thanks. And we began with the late Sonny Rollins playing Way Out West, the title track of the masterpiece he made in 1957 with Ray Brown and Shelley Mann, Sonny Rollins' Way Out West. You're tuned to 88.5 NEPM. 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I'm Tom Reaney. A pleasure to be with you on this Monday nights with Jazz on the Moon. I'll be back on Wednesday night with Jazz on the Moon. And Wednesday, we'll hear music by Kenny Barron, as well as Thelonious Monk and Steve Davis, previewing Stevie D's next appearance with the Northampton Jazz Workshop, which is coming up on Wednesday, the 24th of June at the Drake in Amherst. Steve Davis, Miles Davis, Sonny Rollins, Kenny Barron, and others for Wednesday night's Jazz on the Moon. And of course, Bex Taylor is in with you tomorrow night and every Tuesday with Jazz on the Moon here on NEPM. Let's continue with Clarence Shaw. Tomorrow is the birthday anniversary of this legendary trumpeter, born 100 years ago, June 16, 1926, in Detroit. While he was in Detroit, Clarence Shaw played with Lucky Thompson and Wardell Gray and Lester Young. He moved to New York in 1956 and began playing with Charles Mingus's Jazz Workshop. Clarence Shaw is known through the recordings he made with Mingus, Tijuana Moods, and West Coast Ghost. Let's hear selections from those now. Beginning with Flamengo, a beautiful showcase for Clarence Shaw. Here with Charles Mingus in 1957 from the album Tijuana Moods.

As Charles Mingus here on NEPM playing A Foggy Day. Charles Mingus in 1956, the second recorded performance from the mid-50s that we have of Mingus playing this great work by George Gershwin. This is from his Atlantic Records debut, Pithecanthropus Erectus, recorded in 1956. That was Jackie McLean on alto, J.R. Montero's on tenor, Willie Jones was on drums, Mel Waldron at the piano, and Charles Mingus on bass for A Foggy Day. That was preceded by West Coast Ghost from the Mingus album East Coasting. West Coast Ghost from 1957, and one of three titles we've heard in this set that features the trumpet legend Clarence Shaw. West Coast Ghost preceded by Memories of You, also from Mingus's East Coasting album. That session had Jimmy Nepper on trombone, Chafee Hoddy on tenor saxophone, with Bill Evans at the piano, Danny Richmond on drums, Clarence Shaw on trumpet, and, of course, Charles Mingus on bass, West Coast Ghost and Memories of You. And we begin with Flamingo from Tijuana Moods, Charles Mingus's 1957 album for RCA Victor, and here with the great Clarence Shaw on trumpet. Tomorrow is Clarence Shaw's 100th birthday anniversary. 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I'm Tom Reaney. I'll be back with you on Wednesday nights. We'll preview shows by Steve Davis and Joe Farnsworth. We have new releases by Ted Rosenthal and Kenny Barron. Lucy Egazarian sings Witchcraft. Ella Fitzgerald sings But Not For Me. We'll hear Sonny Rollins playing that Gershwin classic in a performance from Stockholm in 1959. Jazz on the Mode for Wednesday night here at 88.5 NEPM. Tomorrow night, Bex Taylor is in with us tomorrow and every Tuesday. Jazz on the Mode now in its 42nd year of providing you with the finest in jazz weeknights here on NEPM. 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
1: My husband was in Florence Barbershop getting his hair cut by Mike Flynn. 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
7: Thank you to the more than 250 people who donated over $60,000 for 413 Gives Day. 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
1: It's 5:42. Good morning. This is 88.5 NEPM. I'm Carrie Healy. Jane Yolen, the award-winning author of hundreds of children's books, has died. The longtime Hatfield, Massachusetts resident was 87 years old. As NEPM's Jill Kaufman reports, she was often referred to as the American Hans Christian Andersen.
2: Jane Yolen is known for her Caldecott-winning picture book, Owl Moon, and for her stories about dinosaurs doing very undinosaur-like things. She told NEPM in 2010 her publishers were pushing her to use more simple language, that for children she was too literary. She disagreed.
3: I think picture books should stretch children. I think they should be full of wonderful, amazing words.
2: Yolen's greatest hope as a writer, she said, was to share a sense of what matters most in life, which to her was honesty.
3: Standing up for the underdog, being heroic in the small sense, if not the large sense. And I don't care if it's a fantasy novel where people are doing great deeds, or a small book like Elsie's Bird, where she does a very heroic thing.
2: 15 years ago, Elsie's Bird was Yolen's 300th book. At the time of her death, she had written more than 400. For NEPM News, I'm Jill Kaufman.
1: Western Mass is looking at comfortable humidity and dry weather through tonight before a few pop-up showers arrive tomorrow afternoon. The National Weather Service expects gusting winds and potential thunderstorms on Thursday. As a cold front moves across the region, after that clears out, local residents can look forward to a beautiful, dry stretch of weather through Friday through Monday. So today, sun, a high near 78. This is 88.5 NEPM. 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
0: This is Morning Edition from NPR News. I'm E. Martinez.
6: And I'm Leila Faldin. Drought is prompting some extraordinary actions along the Colorado River. Three states, led by California, are volunteering to draw less from the river this summer. Dry conditions affect people's livelihoods, from farmers to rafting companies that take tourists down the Colorado. Chris Clements with member station KNAU reports.
7: Under sandstone cliffs the color of campfire embers, river guide Lyra Thevenin, among a crowd of clients, loads her black and white raft to the gills with neon blue dry bags and coolers.
8: This is the first year that I'm officially guiding.
7: She's at Lee's Ferry, the starting point for river trips down the Grand Canyon. There's a tinge of anxiety mixed in with the spray-on sunscreen and passengers milling about on shore.
8: I've been going on trips for a long time.
7: The river level is low, about 10,000 cubic feet per second. It's among the lowest seen here since the average level in 1964. Fred Thevenin, her dad, owns Arizona Raft Adventures.
9: The water's lower and bookings are down.
7: Down by about 25%, he says, but it's unclear exactly what's causing the shift. The future worries Mark Streeter, a boatman for a different company, Grand Canyon Expeditions. He thinks lower water levels in the Colorado could one day really squeeze businesses like his.
10: The question for me, I'm 7 years into my career, what happens when it's 1,000 or 2,000 cubic feet per second lower as an average? What happens then?
7: But right now, he's got to put those big questions aside to rig boats. Commercial guides take about 22,000 people a year down the Colorado through the Grand Canyon, generating about $46 million in revenue. Trips typically take a week or more and are considered a crown jewel of whitewater and scenic adventure. At his headquarters in Flagstaff, an outfitter who supplies boats for people who go without guides is also worried.
11: My name is Scott Davis, and I'm one of the owners of Seba Adventures here in Flagstaff, Arizona.
7: Davis thinks that if the river gets low enough in the years to come, it wouldn't just damage the recreation economy. More people could get hurt on the river, too.
11: It becomes incredibly dangerous, and it becomes incredibly violent.
7: And getting injured people out of the Grand Canyon is difficult. Lower water also makes it harder for some larger motorboats to navigate.
11: For the boatmen, it's incredibly difficult and challenging.
7: In spite of everything, Davis is optimistic.
11: I have a lot of confidence in, you know, the various commercial outfitters, private trip outfitters being able to adapt. But it will change. It will change the dynamics of everything.
7: Back on the Colorado River, as blue-green water churns under the thrum of a motorboat, Dennis Smolt with Arizona Raft Adventures agrees Grand Canyon boaters are going to have to adapt.
12: Depending on what happens with the water situation, if it really does continue to drop and become more of what some people would consider to be dire, I hope that the way we change our operations is a better example for society at large.
7: Far above the river, the states that share it and the federal government are trying to come to a new agreement on how to do that, one that acknowledges the Colorado's new climate-changed reality. For NPR News, I'm Chris Clements on the Colorado River.

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1: And Morning Edition continues on 88.5 NEPM. Another Tuesday brings another set of primary elections highlighted by runoffs for U.S. Senate and Georgia's gubernatorial race. We'll get a preview of the races ahead as Morning Edition continues. We are funded by Mass Mocha, presenting a summer season of concerts and performances across its former factory campus in North Adams, Massachusetts. Information about exhibitions, events, and performances at massmocha.org. 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
1: We'll see sunny skies today, a high near 80 degrees, a clear night, a low near 50. Tomorrow, mostly sunny to start, then a chance of afternoon showers, a high again near 80. Thursday showers, thunderstorms possible in the afternoon, a high near 81. Looking ahead, we can probably face a beautiful dry stretch of weather Friday through Monday. It's 39 degrees in Amherst, 54 now in Springfield, 46 degrees in North Adams. 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
7: This is Morning Edition from NPR News. I'm Layla Faldin.
0: And I'm A. Martinez. California Governor Gavin Newsom says he is facing an investigation by the U.S. Department of Justice. Newsom took the unusual step of discussing the alleged probe before any announcement from federal prosecutors. From member station KQED.

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1: Will change. You know, it's been a long time since avowed socialists have been elected to office. So in the context of that change, there is an anti-Israel animus, which is growing.
2: Anti-Israel, you think it's, you say anti-Israel animus. Does it have anything to do with Israel's policies in the Middle East?
1: Well, you can always couch anti-Semitism in reasons, you know, the Jews are this, the Jews are that. Israel policies, I would, if we had a little bit more time, I'd love to talk to you at length about that, because I think our policies have actually been very sound and very responsible.
2: Well, let's bring you back. We'll continue that discussion. Ambassador, thank you so much.
1: I look forward. Good morning.
2: Michael Leiter is Israel's ambassador to the United States. 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
3: 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Ahead, the Trump administration is paying local jails across the country to house immigrants arrested by ICE. 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
5: My husband was in Florence Barbershop getting his hair cut by Mike Flynn. 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
3: Good morning, I'm Carrie Healy. Today we'll see sunny skies, comfortable humidity, dry weather, a high near 78 degrees. Mostly clear overnight, a low near 52. And tomorrow, some sun to start the day, a slight chance of afternoon showers. A high on Wednesday near 80 degrees again. It's currently 55 degrees in Greenfield, 57 in Amherst, 52 degrees in Great Barrington, and 58 in Springfield. This is 88.5 NEPM at 7:21.
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9: 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I'm A. Martinez.
10: I'm Leila Fadel.
11: And I'm Michelle Martin. Good morning. Long before Raphael Warnock was sworn in as the junior U.S. Senator from Georgia, he became the senior pastor at Atlanta's Ebenezer Baptist Church, where the Reverend Dr. Martin Luther King Jr. once delivered sermons, and Warnock still does. That's how he came to preach at the National Cathedral at an event to recognize Juneteenth as a federal holiday, and he read a passage from Isaiah, a text in the Hebrew Bible also referenced in the Gospels.
12: Every valley shall be exalted. Every mountain and hill shall be made low. The crooked places shall be made straight. The rough places smooth, and the glory of the Lord shall be revealed, and all flesh shall see it together.
11: Warnock expanded that sermon into a new book titled The Crooked Places Made Straight, Reflections on the Moral Meaning of America, where he calls for Americans to commit to what he calls a greater moral imagination in our politics.

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1: This is 88.5 NEPM. Good morning, I'm Kiri Healy. It's 7:42. Jane Yolen, the award-winning author of hundreds of children's books, has died. The longtime Hatfield, Massachusetts resident was 87 years old. As NEPM's Jill Kaufman reports, she was often referred to as the American Hans Christian Andersen.
2: Jane Yolen is known for her Caldecott-winning picture book, Owl Moon, and for her stories about dinosaurs doing very undinosaur-like things. She told NEPM in 2010 her publishers were pushing her to use more simple language, that for children she was too literary. She disagreed.
3: I think picture books should stretch children. I think they should be full of wonderful, amazing words.
2: Yolen's greatest hope as a writer, she said, was to share a sense of what matters most in life, which to her was honesty.
3: Standing up for the underdog, being heroic in the small sense, if not the large sense. And I don't care if it's a fantasy novel where people are doing great deeds, or a small book like Elsie's Bird, where she does a very heroic thing.
2: 15 years ago, Elsie's Bird was Yolen's 300th book. At the time of her death, she had written more than 400. For NEPM News, I'm Jill Kaufman.
1: Western Massachusetts is looking at sunshine today, comfortable humidity, dry weather. Through tonight, a high near 80 degrees, clear, a low near 52 degrees. Some pop-up showers arrive tomorrow after we start the day with mostly sunny skies and a high near 80 on Wednesday. It's 54 degrees in Heath, 58 now in Amherst, and 59 degrees in Springfield. 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
0: This is Morning Edition from NPR News. I'm Amy Martinez.
6: And I'm Layla Faldin. Drought is prompting some extraordinary actions along the Colorado River. Three states, led by California, are volunteering to draw less from the river this summer. Dry conditions affect people's livelihoods, from farmers to rafting companies that take tourists down the Colorado. Chris Clements with member station KNAU reports.
7: Under sandstone cliffs the color of campfire embers, river guide Lyra Thevenin, among a crowd of clients, loads her black and white raft to the gills with neon blue dry bags and coolers.
8: This is the first year that I'm officially guiding.
7: She's at Lee's Ferry, the starting point for river trips down the Grand Canyon. There's a tinge of anxiety mixed in with the spray-on sunscreen and passengers milling about on shore.
8: I've been going on trips for a long time.
7: The river level is low, about 10,000 cubic feet per second. It's among the lowest seen here since the average level in 1964. Fred Thevenin, her dad, owns Arizona Raft Adventures.
9: The water's lower and bookings are down.
7: Down by about 25%, he says, but it's unclear exactly what's causing the shift. The future worries Mark Streeter, a boatman for a different company, Grand Canyon Expeditions. He thinks lower water levels in the Colorado could one day really squeeze businesses like his.
10: The question for me, I'm 7 years into my career, what happens when it's 1,000 or 2,000 cubic feet per second lower as an average? What happens then?
7: But right now, he's got to put those big questions aside to rig boats. Commercial guides take about 22,000 people a year down the Colorado through the Grand Canyon, generating about $46 million in revenue. Trips typically take a week or more and are considered a crown jewel of whitewater and scenic adventure. At his headquarters in Flagstaff, an outfitter who supplies boats for people who go without guides is also worried.
11: My name is Scott Davis, and I'm one of the owners of Seba Adventures here in Flagstaff, Arizona.
7: Davis thinks that if the river gets low enough in the years to come, it wouldn't just damage the recreation economy. More people could get hurt on the river, too.
11: It becomes incredibly dangerous, and it becomes incredibly violent.
7: And getting injured people out of the Grand Canyon is difficult. Lower water also makes it harder for some larger motorboats to navigate.
11: For the boatmen, it's incredibly difficult and challenging.
7: In spite of everything, Davis is optimistic.
11: I have a lot of confidence in, you know, the various commercial outfitters, private trip outfitters being able to adapt. But it will change. It will change the dynamics of everything.
7: Back on the Colorado River, as blue-green water churns under the thrum of a motorboat, Dennis Smalt with Arizona Raft Adventures agrees Grand Canyon boaters are going to have to adapt.
12: Depending on what happens with the water situation, if it really does continue to drop and become more of what some people would consider to be dire, I hope that the way we change our operations is a better example for society at large.
7: Far above the river, the states that share it and the federal government are trying to come to a new agreement on how to do that, one that acknowledges the Colorado's new climate-changed reality. For NPR News, I'm Chris Clements on the Colorado River.

Streaming of NEPM is funded by Mohawk Trail Concerts, presenting summer 2026 chamber music performances at the Charlemont Federated Church in Charlemont, Massachusetts. Details at mohawktrailconcerts.org.

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1: And Morning Edition continues on 88.5 NEPM. Another Tuesday, and it brings another set of primary elections highlighted by runoffs for U.S. Senate and Georgia's gubernatorial race. We'll get a preview of those races ahead as Morning Edition continues on NEPM, funded by Valley Home Improvement. 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
2: 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Jim and Marjorie are back, and they'll speak with the lead performers in Broadway in Boston's production of Les Mis. But first, you can weigh in on the biggest news of the day. 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
1: Thanks to the more than 250 people who donated more than $60,000 for 413 Gives Day. That was an amazing response in support of nonprofits who do essential work throughout Western Mass. Your contributions will help strengthen the social safety net so our region can stay strong and resilient in the face of federal funding cuts. 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In the forecast today, sunny skies. We'll see highs near 80 degrees, mostly clear tonight, a low near 52. A sunny start to Wednesday, a slight chance of afternoon showers tomorrow, a high near 80 again, and showers and thunderstorms expected for Thursday, gusting winds, a high near 81. It's 60 degrees now in Amherst, also 60 in Springfield, 55 in Pittsfield. This is 88.5 NEPM. Good morning, I'm Carrie Healy. It's 8:21.
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4: 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I'm Layla Faldin.
5: And I'm A. Martinez. California Governor Gavin Newsom says he is facing an investigation by the U.S. Department of Justice. Newsom took the unusual step of discussing the alleged probe before any announcement from federal prosecutors. From member station KQED, here's Guy Marzorati.
6: In a video released Monday, Newsom says federal agents have been knocking on the doors of his friends and family members.
7: They're demanding records. They're abusing the grand jury process, digging through years and years of random documents.
6: Newsom's office says agents have asked questions on a wide range of topics, and they believe subpoenaed bank records from the governor and his wife. Jennifer Siebel Newsom is a filmmaker and founder of a nonprofit that raises awareness about gender stereotypes.
7: A public servant, a woman who's dedicated her life to supporting women and girls. Someone who has done nothing wrong other than having the temerity to advocate for what she believes in. If they can't intimidate me, they'll go after the mother of our children.
6: Newsom has been a leading Democratic critic of President Donald Trump. He thinks the probe is political payback.
7: Donald Trump isn't just coming after me because of my mean tweets. He's coming after me because I'm considering running for president.
6: But there could be politics in Newsom's response, too, says Lori Levinson, professor at Loyola Law School in Los Angeles.
8: This could be part of a good defense, is a

0: Hey, it's Nels Klein from Wilco. We're coming back to Mass Mocha for Solid Sound this summer, and Monty and Kalise from the fabulous 413 are broadcasting live from the festival. 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

0: I'm Jim Brattinghead on BPR and GBH and NPM live from the library. We'll start the show with you and Trump's so-called deal with Iran. Death on both sides. Months of economic pain. All for what exactly? Call or text. Then the lead actress from Boston's production of Les Mis stopped by celebrating the musical's 40th anniversary. And Brown University genocide historian Omar Bartov discusses his latest book, Israel, What Went Wrong.
1: I'm Marjorie Egan. In the second hour, we'll check in with the ACLU of Massachusetts, Carol Rose, on the House passing a bill to protect data privacy. Plus an update on the World Cup from NBC Sports Boston's Trenny Casey. Then we'll end the show with you, inspired by the Dutch tradition of a summer walking festival, getting out in their community and meeting their neighbors, little kids that is. Do you think America could benefit from something similar? Or would you rather just sit around and eat bonbons by yourself? Call or text.
2: Live from NPR News in Washington, I'm Korva Coleman. FBI Director Kash Patel says multiple people are in custody. That's after law enforcement identified a potential threat to the UFC event at the White House last weekend. NPR's Carrie Johnson reports the investigation is ongoing.
3: Kash Patel announced the possible threat in his social media post Tuesday morning, days after thousands of people massed in Washington, D.C. for the event to celebrate President Trump's birthday. The FBI director says the Bureau and law enforcement partners, quote, stopped cold a possible attack by people from outside the area. Fox News, which first reported the incident, says five people are under arrest. Fox says the alleged plan involved using explosive-laden drones to strike buildings in downtown D.C. and then target spectators as they fled. The Justice Department has not publicly shared more details about the people in custody and any charges they may face. Carrie Johnson, NPR News, Washington.
2: President Trump is continuing to discuss the Iran preliminary agreement and other pressing issues with G7 leaders in France. NPR's Franco Ordonez reports Trump had some strong words for Israel's prime minister.
4: President Trump says the next phase of negotiations should be easier than the first round that led to the signing of the Memorandum of Understanding. But Trump also said the Israeli prime minister, Benjamin Netanyahu, needs to dial down the aggression in Lebanon.
5: I've had a great relationship with Bibi, but now Bibi has to be more responsible with respect to Lebanon.
4: Tension has been high between Trump and Netanyahu over Israel's aggression toward the Iran-backed militant group. Trump has complained that the strikes are hurting the efforts to strike a peace deal with Iran. Trump said if Israel can't do the job, then Syria should take over the fight against Hezbollah. Franco Ordonez, NPR News. Evian, France.
2: Fans at many World Cup games are facing dangerously hot, humid weather. NPR's Rebecca Hersher reports public health officials are urging fans to stay hydrated and to take other precautions.
6: More than a third of World Cup matches are at risk for dangerously hot, humid conditions, according to an analysis by NPR. High humidity and temperatures over 90 degrees in Houston sent multiple World Cup fans to the hospital, and the National Weather Service issued an extreme heat warning for Miami on the day that city hosted its first match. People attending matches in the U.S. and Canada can bring a factory-sealed water bottle into the stadium to help stay hydrated. Public health experts also recommend staying in the shade as much as possible, including when waiting in line. Umbrellas, hats, and loose-fitting clothing can also help protect against heat exhaustion. Rebecca Hersher, NPR News.
2: On Wall Street, the Dow Jones Industrials are up about 300 points. 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
7: For NEPM News, I'm Carrie Healy. Fed up Longmeadow homeowners are urging town leaders to quiet the loud summer concerts echoing into their backyards from a local brewery. According to the Republican, the select board is exploring a new outdoor licensing policy to better control live music volumes following a decade of noise complaints against Vanished Valley Brewing. Connecticut is reporting its first measles case of the year. The Department of Public Health confirmed yesterday that an unvaccinated resident of Hartford County recently traveled internationally and began showing symptoms of measles after returning. The adult is hospitalized in stable condition. A multi-million-dollar federal windfall is headed to Holyoke next month, aimed to revitalize neighborhoods and support local families. According to the Republican, local officials plan to fund senior meals, expand housing programs, and tear down blighted buildings. The massive funding package just needs final federal approval before work begins. Members of the Massachusetts All-Democratic Congressional Delegation are welcoming the preliminary peace deal between the U.S. and Iran, but they're also calling the war a mistake that should never have happened in the first place. Congressman Seth Moulton says, in addition to the human cost, the economic toll has been acute.
8: This has raised inflation for everybody. This has raised gas prices for everybody. This has made life much more unaffordable in America for everybody. And all of this under Donald Trump's watch.
7: On social media, Senator Ed Markey offered similar criticism, calling the Iran war, quote, reckless, expensive, and unnecessary. This is NEPM.
2: It was in Washington.
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7: This is NEPM. We'll see plenty of sunshine today, high near 77. Overnight, we'll see clouds, a low near 49. For Wednesday, we'll see clouds, a high of 78. There's rain on the way for Thursday.

0: I'm Peter O'Dowd. A tribal media organization was facing a huge hole in its budget because of federal funding cuts. Then a donor came through with a lifeline.
1: The money not only helps with getting content to public television, it's new content, young filmmakers, and these stories are very different.
0: That's next time, here and now.

0: may not feel like it, but right now in large parts of the U.S., it's a renter's market. The cost of rent is not going up as quickly as other expenses like gas or electricity. The reason? Supply and demand.
1: There's a lot of apartment buildings hitting the market all at once, and property managers are trying to fill it.
0: I'm Elsa Chang. We'll check in on the country's apartments on All Things Considered from NPR News.
2: 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I'm Carrie Saldo. Every Friday morning, I sit down with a panel of reporters and commentators to scrutinize and analyze the latest news from Western Mass. 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Don't miss The Rundown. 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
1: It's Here and Now on day 6 of the World Cup. Plenty on the pitch today. France versus Senegal in New Jersey. The defending champs Argentina against Algeria in Kansas City. And Norway, Iraq here in Boston. Off the pitch, NPR's Jasmine
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1: 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It's 1 o'clock.

0: It may not feel like it, but right now in large parts of the U.S., it's a renter's market. The cost of rent is not going up as quickly as other expenses like gas or electricity. The reason? Supply and demand.
1: There's a lot of apartment buildings hitting the market all at once, and property managers are trying to fill it.
0: I'm Elsa Chang. We'll check in on the country's apartments on All Things Considered from NPR News.
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6: It's Here and Now. On this 250th anniversary of the country, the administration's public celebration will not be a surprise. A White House that is requiring Smithsonian museums to remove, quote, divisive narratives will undoubtedly tout historical accomplishments with pomp. This is not new. Our next guest argues the nation's anniversaries have consistently sought to reinforce a mythology and obscure dark truths about race in this country. Eddie Glaud is a historian and professor of African American Studies at Princeton. His new book is America USA, How Race Shadows the Nation's Anniversaries. And he's in studio in Boston. Eddie Glaud, welcome back to Here and Now.
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0: Hey, it's Nels Klein from Wilco. We're coming back to Mass Mocha for Solid Sound this summer, and Monty and Kalise from the fabulous 413 are broadcasting live from the festival. 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

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Wegman's book is The Lost Founder. 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

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This is WFCR-FM and HD Amherst and WNNZ 640 AM Westfield. It's 2 o'clock.

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2: 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The sunny sky this afternoon will remain mostly clear through this evening with lows around 50 degrees. Another sunny, gorgeous day tomorrow with a high around 80. Increase in clouds Wednesday night and showers likely on Thursday before a return to sunny days with low humidity Friday and into the weekend. Temperatures in the 80s. 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
3: Today on The Fabulous 413, we are getting the bands together in the modernized literal sense.
4: Because it's the 25th anniversary of the Florence Community Band, which has grown from the idea of one woman seeking musical community to having over 50 members or more finding their instruments, dusting them off, and joining in the sound. We speak with director Priscilla Ross and members Linda Davis-Delano and Yop Molinar about their upcoming concert on June 21st that'll bring even more local bands into the mix.
3: And in a new novel by Heather Abel, bands of amateur investigators attempt to find the cause and cure of a mysterious ailment. The Emily's is a book that bears an indelible imprint of the Asparagus Valley, including an array of Easter eggs for the locals. And we speak with the author about the issues of friendship, ecology, and place before you can meet her yourself at an event in South Hadley this evening.
4: Plus, this Friday being Juneteenth means there's lots of places celebrating the nation's truest Freedom Day. And we'll hear from Teresa Cooper Gordon, Damani Gordon, and Megan Seiler about the festivities happening in Holyoke at Wisteria Hearst for the occasion.
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5: Live from NPR News in Washington, I'm Libby Casey. The U.S. and Iran plan to sign their Memorandum of Understanding to end the Iran war on Friday, but Israel is not part of the diplomacy. NPR's Carrie Khan says Israeli Prime Minister Benjamin Netanyahu is facing political fallout.
6: He's not pleased about Israel not being part of this agreement and not being in the negotiations. He's getting a lot of flack about it from home. And depending on which player in the conflict you talk to, the deal to start negotiation is dependent on Israel withdrawing its troops from Lebanon. Netanyahu says clearly that is not going to happen. Iran says it's going to happen, but Netanyahu says it will not.
5: Netanyahu says he wants to know what will happen to Iran's proxies, Hezbollah in Lebanon and Hamas in Gaza, and wants clarity on how the U.S. will curb Iran's nuclear capabilities. The tentative agreement's details are not public. Officials at the U.S. Department of Education have just announced major changes related to two of its key responsibilities. As NPR's Janaki Mehta reports, offices overseeing special education and students' civil rights will now shift to other federal agencies.
7: The offices overseeing special education, as well as rehabilitative services for adults with disabilities, are moving to the Department of Health and Human Services. The Education Department's Office for Civil Rights is now going to the Department of Justice. In a letter obtained by NPR, two top officials at the Ed Department say the moves are part of an administration commitment to end what they call micromanagement. These changes are part of the Trump administration's promise to dismantle the Department of Education altogether. Disability advocates are concerned that the rights of students with disabilities will suffer with a move to HHS, where they say disability could be seen through the lens of medical needs rather than students getting a quality public education. Janaki Mehta, NPR News.
5: A federal judge in Georgia is recusing herself from a case over the Trump administration's effort to access the state's voter registration list. NPR's Carrie Johnson reports that the Justice Department had questioned the judge's impartiality.
8: The Trump DOJ says U.S. District Judge Eleanor Ross crossed a line when she attended a campaign event for Fulton County District Attorney Fani Willis. Willis is a Democrat who once tried to prosecute President Trump for election interference. Now, Judge Ross has agreed to step away from a dispute about Georgia's voter rolls because of what she called an abundance of caution over the perception of bias. Assistant U.S. Attorney General Harmeet Dillon says common sense has prevailed. Judge Ross is under scrutiny after a court committee found she had sex in her chambers and then lied about it after a clerk reported her behavior. Carrie Johnson, NPR News.
5: At last check, Wall Street was mixed as investors wait for the Federal Reserve to weigh in on interest rates and also watch for more news about the Iran war tentative agreement. It's NPR.
2: And this is NEPM News. I'm Kari Njiri. A new report says Amherst schools are failing to narrow equity gaps. The report by the School Equity Advisory Council shows academic disparities tied to race, income, and disability status remain largely unchanged. And students of color and those with disabilities face more punishments than other students. One council member calls the report distressing, according to the Daily Hampshire Gazette. The Massachusetts House plans to vote tomorrow on an environmental bond bill that authorizes more than $3 billion in borrowing to protect clean air and water. It also loosens some environmental regulations in a bid to encourage housing production. Unlike a Senate version, it does not include a ban on single-use plastic carry-out bags or restrictions on disposable utensils and other plastic food service products. Members of Massachusetts' all-Democratic congressional delegation are welcoming the preliminary peace deal between the U.S. and Iran. But they're also calling the war a mistake that should have never happened in the first place. U.S. Representative Seth Moulton says in addition to the human cost, the economic toll has been acute.
9: This has raised inflation for everybody. This has raised gas prices for everybody. This has made life much more unaffordable in America for everybody. And all of this under Donald Trump's watch.
2: On social media, Senator Ed Markey offered similar criticism, calling the Iran war, quote, reckless, expensive, and unnecessary, end quote. In World Cup football today, France plays Senegal at this hour. This evening, Iraq takes on Norway at Boston Stadium. This is 88.5 NEPM.
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11: 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I'm Khalid Smith.
4: And I'm Monty Belmonte. Later in the show, we'll chat with the folks from Genuine Culture LLC about their upcoming Juneteenth celebrations in Holyoke at the Wisteria Hearst Museum this Friday.
11: Plus, we'll celebrate a milestone for the Florence Community Band and their upcoming soiree this Sunday, June 21st.
4: But first, tonight brings a new novel with deep roots in Western Mass to South Hadley and helps us look at ourselves, the environment, and our friendships in a new perspective. The Emilys is a new novel set in Western Massachusetts, published by Random House and available as of today.
11: The Emilys follows two childhood friends, Eve and Demeter, who reunite in adulthood and search for answers when Demeter's daughter develops a mysterious illness that makes her allergic to sunlight.
4: It begins as a medical mystery, then deepens into a story of love and connection among mothers, friends, and neighbors navigating uncertainty and fear. And we are joined by the author of The Emilys, Heather Abel.
12: I'm so glad to be here.
11: Oh, there's more. Heather Abel's previous novel is The Optimistic Decade. Her essays have appeared in the New York Times, Slate, BuzzFeed, and the Paris Review Daily. She worked as a reporter and editor in California and Colorado before moving to New York, where she received an MFA in fiction writing from the New School University. She's taught creative writing at UMass Amherst and the New School and is currently a lecturer and creative writing teacher at Smith. Heather will celebrate the release of The Emilys at First Congregational Church in South Hadley tonight under the banner of the Odyssey Bookshop, and she joins us now.
12: I'm really happy to be here.
11: Thanks for joining us.
4: We're happy to have you. We got the pitch about this book a while ago, and it hit all of the right marks, including the Western Mass mark. But I wanted to make it clear to people that this is a book that's going national. It's Random House, and everyone in America is going to know a lot of details about Western Mass specifically. We have talked to a lot
3: and
4: of authors.
3: Think that you're making them up.
4: No, but so many
3: of them are not.
4: It is a novel, but there's so much real Western Mass action that happens in this. And it's interesting because we've had a bunch of authors on who set their work in a fictionalized version of Western Mass. You did not. You have a whole chapter on Captain Jack's Roadside Shack in East Hampton, which I was reading this on the beach, and I was like, listen to this, Captain Jack's Roadside Shack. Talk about your decision to ground it in the real reality of Western Mass where we live, despite it being a novel.
12: I think of place in fiction as big as character, right? Like, the place is a character. And what is Northampton and Western Mass but a really incredible character, both funny and fascinating and very rich in history. I really wanted to bring in the history of this place. I wanted to bring in the social history as well as the ecological history. And if I did that and I made it like Forthampton or Northampton, it wouldn't be true to the story I wanted to tell, which is how a place like this came to be and how it changed and also where it's going.
3: As of this moment, the three of us are now obliged to spread the myth of Forthampton.
4: Forthampton. Heather Abel, the book is The Emilies. I don't know if we should spoil why it's called The Emilies or not, but I think we should.
3: It's pretty much the caveat of the whole book.
4: But The Emilies is kind of the name of the people that are suffering from this condition. Talk about the name of this condition and thus the name of the book.
12: So the people who have this condition, and I'm going to make it clear from the outset that it's not everyone in Forth/Northampton has it.
3: Right.
12: It is a few people, and people are trying to figure out why these people, what's happening, what's going on. And so the people who have it can't go outside in the sunlight. They can't be in light, but they really can't get outside during the day. And as people talk about this and think, is this even real? Like, is this even happening? They start talking about Emily Dickinson, our poet of Western Mass, who kind of presides over this area. And so once I had a character say, you know, what, they're just like Emily Dickinson, I thought, oh, let's call them the Emilies, because here she is. And I wanted to bring her in for other reasons, because she's so connected with the place, with the history, but also with the natural world.
3: Talk about bringing in so much of wellness and utopia culture and history into this book.
12: Yes. The book really started when I took a tour from the David Ruggles Center, right? They do these incredible abolitionist tours. I was new here. This was 2 decades ago. And I was like, oh, I have not just moved to some random place. I've moved to a place with incredible history that I don't know, and I'm going to learn it. Mm. And so I took the tour, and there we were standing at the, what was the first egalitarian commune of America, right? It was like men and women and people of all races all had a vote. And this was in the 1850s. And I was standing there and they were talking about it. And I thought, huh, that's really funny. That's where my kid takes a dance class and where I've gotten some like treatment for neck pain. And I was so drawn into, and across the street from it was the water cure. And water cures were really big in America at the time, and they were really centered in Western Mass. And I just thought, it's so interesting that these utopian communities happened then, and they're continuing to happen now. So I put in a little commune in the 80s. I put in other collectives, because I think that is a real part of the sandstone of our area. And I think also healing is a big part of our area. And I thought, it's not just what it is now, it's where we came from and how we got here.
4: And the book, it looks at healing from all sorts of different perspectives, and some of the skeptical perspectives, the condition that they have where the light affects them, there is no cure. And there is a lot of skepticism whether they're faking it or not. So there's a lot of parallels too with COVID.
12: Interestingly, I started the book before the pandemic, and the very first scene I wrote was of the main character, Eve, and she was walking from my house downtown to the CVS to get a vaccine for an illness. And then the pandemic happened, and I thought, okay, I cannot include a vaccine in this book. Sort of my fantasy became the world's fantasy. But I did want to write about the experience of having undiagnosed illness and how you're really left to search everywhere. And so I wasn't coming down on what is right, because when you are sick or when someone you love, like your kid is sick, you take guidance from wherever you can. And sometimes that is deeply frustrating and people aren't believing you, but sometimes you find, like the characters in the book do, find ways to connect and get help.
3: Can you talk about the ways that research gets presented in your book? Because your main character and several other characters are all kind of doing their own look into how to treat this, and they all have their own ways of going about the research.
12: Definitely. So one way that research comes in is, you know, I'm a huge fan of libraries, and I have one of my main characters is named Ruth, and she's a librarian. She happens to work in Forbes Library, although it's not named. And she has some of the old stuff that has been, you know, sitting around the library forever and is about to be tossed. So she's looking through those old documents. I have a character who goes to the Smith Botanic Gardens, where I spend a lot of my time, especially in the winter, to see the green. And he's going and looking through the old herbarium. And I just spent time thinking about, well, where is the history of this place stored? And could my characters look for it? And so kind of the places that I then went to look for it, I let them go search around. And then, of course, they have to actually go into the woods to look for a cure as well.
4: And one big plot point that we haven't brought up so far is ticks. Talk about using the potential of ticks and tick-borne illnesses as one of the vehicles that you're talking about in this book that may or may not be a potential reason that the Emilys are suffering from this sun sensitivity.
12: So when I was writing the book, my kids were pretty little, and I really wanted outdoor kids. You know, I just was like, here we are living in this beautiful place, let's go into the woods. And every time we went into the woods, yeah, we would find a tick or someone would talk to us about ticks. And I thought, this is ripe for fiction.
4: Yeah.
12: Because there's something in this gorgeous place that is frightening. And so, you know, anytime you have like both desire for connection to the natural world and fear connecting, to me that feels like, oh, I want to write something about that. I have questions that I want to figure out. How can we be somewhere when the outdoors is frightening, potentially dangerous, and yet is a source of such solace at the same time?
4: I'll just add, without ruining too much, that there is an entire chapter told from the perspective of the ticks,
12: yeah,
4: which I thought was a brilliant little addition. Almost came out of nowhere in the middle of the story, and I was like, this is really fun.
12: Would you like a little secret, a little background secret?
4: Yes.
12: So for 1 year of the pandemic, I decided to research everything I could about Northampton's area, and I wrote 75 pages from the perspective of a tick,
4: wow,
12: of an alternate history of Northampton starting 20,000 years ago with the glacial lake,
4: yeah,
12: to the present. And my agent was like, you know, Heather, I'm not sure we're selling the book with 75 pages from the perspective of a tick. And he asked me to take them out. And then we did. Book sold. Great. Love. Got a great editor. I told her about that jokingly. And at one point when we were trying to figure out a plot situation, she's like, how about putting just a tiny bit of that in? So I'm so glad it got in there.
4: Yeah, you did all that hard work. You don't want it to go to waste.
12: It always goes somewhere.
4: Yeah, it made for a fun part of the book.
3: It worked for Leilani Paul. Why couldn't it work for you?
12: Exactly.
3: Can you talk about name-wise, experience-wise, there seems to be this interesting new world versus old world conversation going on. Like, your main character's name is Eve, her friend's name is Demeter and Persephone, and like there continues to be like this interesting friction between more like old world practices and new world knowledge. Can you talk about that as like kind of the main conceit of this friendship at the core of your book?
12: Yeah. Oh, I love that you pointed that out. So I wanted to write a friendship novel, and this novel is so many things, but at its core, it really is about friends in midlife finding each other. They'd had this kind of exciting summer together when they were 12, and they're finding each other now. And I wanted to think about when you have a friend who you love, you feel connected to, but your worldviews are just totally different. I didn't want them politically different, but I wanted their understanding of how we live on Earth. Do we have a soul? Where is healing? I wanted those things to be separate. And because friendship is, to me, as dramatic as a romantic relationship. And I wanted to show that in this book. So they needed to be things that pull them away from each other, just as there are things that pull them toward each other. I love that one of the things that pull them away from each other is one believes in souls and one really would like to believe in souls and cannot. And because that has been true in my life. I feel those differences between friends and I'm intrigued by them between people.
4: I don't think this is too much of a spoiler, but it might be to a certain extent that in some ways the Emilys and the mystery illness is the MacGuffin, where this is really a story about about mothers and daughters, about relationships, and especially relationships between women, it seems.
3: Yeah. I have this note from reading your book, and it just says, keep track of the dudes.
4: The dudes don't come across great in this book.
12: There are some dudes.
3: They don't really drive a whole lot. Their relationships with the women in this book is almost sidebar to remind people of the framework within which the women that we are focusing on have to work. And I thought that was fascinating. That's why I like have that note. I was like, just keep track of the dudes.
12: Well, it is a story about Northampton, Massachusetts.
4: Yes.
12: Okay, let's just be true
4: That's
12: to that.
4: Right.
12: I remember when I first moved here and I wrote to a friend back in New York and I was like, I can stand on the street corner and wait half an hour before I see a guy. It's a Northampton story. It's also a motherhood story. And when you have little kids, you're often hanging out with other mothers. And I wanted to center that, but I just wanted a book filled with women.
4: I should probably now shout out that I do know one of your children. And we have done kung fu together, but I didn't know this going into this. I was reminded.
3: Everyone's in your kung fu class.
4: Not everyone, but it is. There's a lot of people.
3: I feel like there's a song there. Everyone's in your kung fu class.
4: Is that how it goes?
3: Hey, hey. There's a Juneteenth celebration in Holyoke we'll explore along with the anniversary party for the Florence Community Band's 25th this Sunday.
4: After we delve further into the new novel, The Emilies, with author Heather Abel, as we hear about her own friendships that inspired the book, the illness at its center, and how changes in the environment shape more than the landscape.
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4: 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The book is The Emilies, and it's by Heather Abel. It is in bookstores as of today, published by Random House. You will be in South Hadley at the Congregational Church in conversation with Aaron O. White. Talk about your relationship with Erin O. White, because Erin is not a local author, I feel
12: like. Oh, but she was.
4: Ah, okay.
12: So when I moved here, I was pretty lonely, a little bit like Eve in the book when she moves here, and I didn't have a job that was in person. And so I decided to start a writer space. I started a thing called the Writer's Mill. I've left, but it moves on. And I met Erin when I was starting it. And Erin and I sat next to each other for, I don't know, 10 years. We each had two babies, and we talked about writing and life every day.
4: Mm.
12: Then she moved away. And so she's not Demeter. She's not Eve at all. But friendship has been core in my life. And so she moved away. She's now a Minneapolis writer with a wonderful book called Like Family, which just came out. But we still talk every day for an hour. I walk around the Smith Pond. I walk into the dog park. I chat with her. She's in Minneapolis. She's walking around a rose garden or something. But we still talk about writing and life every day.
3: Aww.
4: That's great.
3: I wanted to ask about Eve's choice to use pseudonyms for some of the characters in the book.
12: Yeah. So the book is framed by two sections that take place 12 years later. The main part of the book is, I think, 2024. I think I'm always moving it kind of forward as you write. And then there's the beginning and the end take place 12 years after that. Eve is writing the book. And as she's writing it, there's people that she's no longer close to. I'm not going to say who they are because that, I think, is a spoiler.
4: Uh-huh.
12: But there's people she's no longer close to. And so she uses pseudonyms for them. And I had a lot of fun with pseudonyms.
4: One of the pseudonyms you use is the mother of Eve, whose name in it is Joan Yeolin. And we have just lost the beloved Jane Yeolin, whose daughter is also a writer, Heidi Stemple, both of them friend of the show. Our hearts go out to them on that loss that happened last week. Was that intentional? Joan Yeolin as opposed to Jane Yeolin?
12: It started out with me wanting, this is a very writerly thing, I wanted a Y, the letter Y on the page. I was like, I just want to see the Y.
4: I love it.
12: And I thought, Y, and then I thought Yeolin. I have a...
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4: I love it.
12: And

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1: Yeah. So it really hit home hard. In addition to all of the things of Western Mass, it hit home so hard in this book.
2: I realized that this question I was about to ask is a spoiler, so I'm not going to ask it. I'll just ask when we're done.
1: That's the problem with us. We read the whole book and then we forget where to stop so that we don't ruin it for the listeners. Heather Abel, the author of The Emilies, which is a novel that is out today, you mentioned that you had a book that was 75 pages told from the perspective of a tick. I'm assuming you had to do a lot of research about ticks and their actual behavior and how they diseases come about. But the disease that they suffer from, that may or may not be a tick-borne illness, has to do with sensitivity to the light. I know that in the past there was a disease that was like this that some people claim is where the ideas for the vampires come from. No vampires in this book, and I don't even think a mention of vampires. Talk about the decision to make the illness a sensitivity to the sunlight.
3: Well, I think I wanted to scare myself. It's not a scary book. I had to tell that to my mom. You know, a lot of times I'm like, you're not going to be scared. It's not a horror book. It's not even dystopian where things get worse and worse and worse. But I wanted to put something that actually frightened me. And I am a real outdoor person. I wake up, I want to be outdoors. It's what I really love about living here. And I thought, okay, what if you couldn't do that, Heather? Like, I had heard about the allergy. So alpha-gal is a tick-borne illness, and it gives you an allergy to meat. And I thought, well, what if you had an allergy to being outside? And that frightened me. And I wanted to see where that fear would take me in writing.
1: Was there ever a time where you thought about including the idea of vampires in this book at all?
3: There was, for sure. But I that scared me too much.
1: Really? That's interesting.
3: I mean, I wanted not to put any real vampires in. I did put some vampire lore in, and it got edited out at some point, as things do.
2: Can you talk about the ecological grief in this novel?
3: I can definitely do that. I wanted to write a novel that was both fun to write and fun to read. And I wanted to write a novel that was about hope. But I also wanted to talk about ecological grief because I wanted a book that accompanied people when they felt this grief and the sorrow that we all walk around with. You know, some days we totally ignore it. Some days I totally ignore it. And some days we feel it really strongly. And I wanted a book that felt like an accompaniment to that and didn't push it away. And so that was a starting point for me. And I wanted to think about loving a place like Western Mass and how the places we love change and how the places are changing in really individual ways. I didn't want to think about a climate disaster that was an apocalyptic thing that the whole world was suddenly going to be indoors forever.
2: Because we had that with COVID as one of your,
3: exactly,
2: your predicating
3: exactly.
2: situations.
3: And I had to switch that around. But I wanted to think about how it's so local, right? You have a flood here, you have a fire there, you have an illness here, and how when things like that happen, it impacts relationships, friendships. One friend has something, one friend doesn't, marriages, and in both, you know, ways that are complicated, right? That there's jealousy and there's confusion, but also ways that are really supportive. How do we come together? How are we going to support each other? There are people in the book who, well, I'll say there's a character named Ruth, who I talked about, and then there's a character named Stephen, and they both were married to the same woman at different times. And they really dislike each other. I mean, Ruth really dislikes Stephen at the start of the book. But as they're working through this moment and this moment of ecological grief, they come together. And I see that is what's going to bring us forward, being with our neighbors and the people local to us.
1: The book is called The Emilies. It is out in stores today. It's written by Northampton author and Smith professor Heather Abel. Heather will be in conversation at the First, which number congregational church is it? First Congregational Church in South Hadley.
2: At the First
1: tonight,
2: First Congregational Church.
1: Yes, under the banner of the Odyssey Bookshop in South Hadley. Despite the fact that this is a national Random House publication book, it is so 413 centric, more than I think any book that we've read that isn't a history of this
2: right area. I agree.
1: For a novel, it's got all of the beats that you want from the area where you live, a little bit of the terror of ticks, not a vampire book, not a horror, but a wonderful book about relationships, especially relationships between women.
2: And lucky you, you'll have like an extra inside knowledge that the rest of the nation will have no idea about when they read this book.
1: Yeah, you'll see all the places in your mind, like Captain Jack's Roadside Shack, like I did when I was on the beach.
2: And everybody else is just going to have, like, you know, sort of like nondescript

0: New England town.
1: Thanks so much for sharing this book with us and for coming in today.
2: Oh, thank you. I'm such a fan of the show, so it was a thrill to be here.
0: Thanks. Aw, thanks. Now I get to ask you my question about motherhood because it's not going to end up in the show. It would have been a really big spoiler. After we get into, we'll get into how Wisteria Hearst is teaming up with Genuine Culture, LLC, to bring Juneteenth to Holyoke on Friday.
1: After we learn about the 25-year history of the Florence Community Band and how they'll celebrate the milestone with a concert at Look Park this Sunday.
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3: Hey, it's Nels Klein from Wilco. 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
5: Horn charts? No, thanks.
6: They were way too well behaved last night. They were not normal. They were not normal.
1: I knew Kalise was there.
6: They were hyper focused.
7: We were talking about it.
6: I don't know if you heard when I moved to the back.
5: Yeah.
6: I said, "Why are you all being so quiet?" And somebody said, "It's because we're intimidated."
1: Public radio is supposed to be quiet.
8: I think you should show up every week. We get so much done.
1: Welcome back to the Fabulous 413. The Florence Community Band is based in Florence, obviously, a village of Northampton. The Florence Community Band was founded on April 18th, 2001. Their first rehearsal took place at the Florence Congregational Church with 10 members in attendance.
0: Today, their membership roster totals over 55. Everyone is welcome. There's no auditions required. They are funded solely through donations. There are no dues, and concerts are free, but they do request the donation of non-perishable food items for the Northampton Survival Center.
1: And this year, they're celebrating their 25th anniversary with a concert at the Pines Theater at Look Park on Sunday, June 21st at 2 p.m.
0: We are joined by founder of the band, music director and conductor Priscilla Ross, clarinetist Linda Davis Delano, and Jop Molinar on alto sax. Thank you so much for joining us.
1: Priscilla, you are the queen of the desert / Florence Community Band.
6: That's right.
1: Tell us about the genesis of this, the birth of the band.
6: The birth of the band.
1: 25 years ago.
6: 25 years ago, I was driving to Belchertown High School to go to their rehearsals, and
1: Belchertown has their
6: Belchertown Community Band. Yep, okay. Which was huge, and
7: it still is.
6: I had just had my third kid. I remember saying, you know, it'd be a lot easier if we had a band in Florence, then I wouldn't have to drive to Belchertown.
1: Yes.
6: Well, that was not true. Like the idea that showing up someplace was more difficult than actually starting an organization.
1: How foolish you were.
6: And then my husband was in Florence Barbershop getting his hair cut by Mike Flynn, who was the owner at the time. And Mike Flynn was saying, Florence needs something. We need something to make it our own. And my husband said, oh, my wife wants to start a community band, but she doesn't know anything about organizing. And Mike said, I don't know anything about music, but I know a lot about organizing. And then we started the band about 2 months later.
1: Did you start a barbershop quartet to go with it?
6: No.
0: I know, when you were saying Florence Barbershop, and I'm like, oh, so your husband also sings.
1: Clarinetist Linda Davis Delano, tell us when you joined the band.
7: Well, it's an interesting story. My son was in middle school, and the director there, Claire Ann Williams, suggested that the kids join the Florence Community Band. There was like a special invitation during the summer after he was in sixth grade and had just learned how to play the French horn. I picked up my clarinet that I still had in my closet. It was a little musty. He was on book one, note one, and so I got the comparable clarinet book and learned along with him, or relearned along with him. And then I said, let's go play in the band. And he goes, okay. And so we did. And I've been playing ever since, and that was about 15 years ago.
1: Wow, and is your son still part of it too?
7: No, he moved.
1: Flew the coop.
7: He's living in the state of Washington now.
1: That's an even longer commute than Florence to Belchertown.
7: Yeah, I know. I told him to come back for the 25th anniversary on the 21st.
1: What about you, Yop? Tell us about your relationship with the Florence Community Band.
8: Well, I hadn't played for 38 years, and then last fall I said, well, you know, so I looked online and said, you know, looked at and went to a couple of rehearsals with different community bands. This was just very welcoming. Good thing, too, there was no audition because I hadn't played in 38 years. So I said, okay, that's great. Yeah, so I picked it up and, yeah, love it. And there's a lot of people with the same experience, you know, that they haven't played for 20 years, 30 years, or in my case, 38. And then they pick it up again.
0: I got to sit in on one of your rehearsals, which was really fun. And your repertoire is very varied. How do you choose what is coming up for your season?
6: So I try to make sure that we have a wide range of styles and genres and difficulty for the band, both for to keep their interest and also for our audience. I always try and have some swing, some big bands, some musicals, a march on occasion. We don't love marches, but I play those on occasion. And trying to pick up some more contemporary music. You know, I think you heard Carry On Wayward Son.
0: Yep.
1: Is that contemporary?
6: Well, I know, that's funny.
0: Considering.
1: Yeah. Compared to John Philip Sousa.
6: Yes.
1: Yeah.
6: And that's to get the interest of the younger groups, because it's really hard to recruit younger members, and the diminishing of the funding for music in the schools also is impacting that, right? We really want people to still experience playing in a band in a community for the fun of it, and also improve while they're doing it.
0: Where you were rehearsing at Northampton High School, I'm assuming that your timpanist is not bringing those timpanis every time, like of their own timpanis to rehearsal.
6: Yeah.
0: But are all of the other members of the band required to bring their own instruments, or is there some sort of programming that allows them to access instruments that they know how to play but may not own anymore?
6: So most people bring their own instruments. We have had situations where someone's wanted to play but didn't have an instrument, and so we just reach out to the band director at the high school, the band director at the middle school, and see if they have any kicking around. All of our percussion equipment is the high school's. We have a great relationship with the band director at the high school, Paul Kinsman.
1: Do you need to read music fluently to be part of this band? Is it assumed that you at some point in your life knew how to read music, and while there are no auditions, you better get back up to speed on how which clef you're playing in?
6: Most people, I would say 99% of the people, have read music at some point. We have had people on occasion who've joined because they wanted to learn to read music. Like, they've always played, but they've never
0: and
6: been able to read.
0: And they started with horn charts?
1: What were your observations eavesdropping on their rehearsal? I wasn't able to go and sit in on their rehearsal, but tell us what you observed there, Felice.
0: Well, there was a really funny moment where I was trying to move slightly away from the percussion so it wasn't quite so loud in my recording. And somebody who was handing out the music for the night turned around and went, and what section are you in?
1: Be careful, because Felice could just jump right in and be part of the band right away.
0: Sure cannot. Horn charts are the bane of my existence.
1: They play another instrument.
0: Instrument-wise, what's the current makeup of the Florence Community Band? You've got cornets, you've got flugelhorn, you've got a sousa, you've got euphoniums. Like, it run kind of all of the gamut between reeds and brass.
6: It's pretty classic concert band, but we are lucky that we have some more of the more rare parts. We have a contrabass, clarinet, a couple Barry sax players, which is pretty incredible. Lots of French horns. There were only two there last night, but we have plenty of French horns.
7: Full section of flutes and clarinets and saxes.
6: Trumpets.
7: Yeah, trumpet
6: we're very lucky. We have a bassoon player. We have two oboes.
0: Yeah.
6: Two oboes.
0: I know.
6: How cool is that?
1: I have two oboes.
6: And
1: they help my arms bend.
6: And we also, a couple of years ago, Sarah joined us, and she is a mallet player. And she's insane the way she can play. It's so cool to hear her hammer out those parts, and they sound so good.
1: Yop, you are an alto saxophonist, or saxophonist, depending on who we ask how to pronounce that correctly for the Florence Community Band. What's the favorite piece that you're playing currently right now in your 25th anniversary season with this band?
8: I would say Tuxedo Junction, maybe. I like that.
1: Tuxedo Junction.
8: Yeah.
1: What about you, Linda?
7: I always have trouble picking. I like the challenging pieces, but for the 21st, we're playing some what I would call patriotic songs mixed with pop rock and stuff like that. Like, we're playing America the Beautiful, because it is the 250th anniversary of...
1: Is it?
7: The country.
1: No, I'm just kidding.
0: And it's so
1: we're
0: nice
1: hear
0: that,
1: nothing but that.
0: But and it's so nice that you're playing the song like, that should be the anthem instead of what we have.
7: Yeah. Mm-hmm. But, exactly. And we're, you know, we're playing Relax and other
1: songs. Why Frankie Goes to Hollywood Relax?
0: No, it's entirely different.
1: Oh, okay.
6: It's a rumba.
0: Yeah.
1: Oh, nice.
7: Yeah, it really makes you want to move. And there are some great sax parts in different pieces.
8: Otherwise, I wouldn't be there.
0: Is this program made up mostly of like newer pieces to get people more involved? Or did you go back through your catalog to try and find favorites over the years to incorporate?
6: So for this concert, it's a little bit different because what we've done for the 21st is I've picked what I call some familiar favorite songs. And we've sent out an email to all the community band directors that we had email addresses for, inviting them to come for the day. So come in the morning, we'll rehearse, we'll have lunch together, and then we will perform at 3:00. Already we have 88 people signed up.
1: Oh, wow.
6: Yeah. And we used to do this years ago, and then Ira Brzezinski, who's in many community bands, resurrected this idea of the Community Band Festival a couple of years ago, and we decided to resurrect it ourselves, and I happened to run into the Justin Pelis, the head of Look Park, at a bar in Florence, and said,
1: best place to get work done.
6: Hey, is the Pines Theater available? And he said, let me check. And he got back to me and said, you can have this date. And so it just evolved from there.
0: For Linda and Jaap, what has being a part of this band changed about your personal lives outside of band?
1: Linda?
7: The first thing it did for me is gave me a stress reliever from my job. I'm retired now, and so I've been able to get more involved in the band. Outside of band, it's just something to talk about to my pickleball teammates and recruit them to concerts. On the golf course, there are a couple of us who play in different community bands, so it's a conversation starter. You know, it's a lot of fun, and it also helped solidify the relationship with my son early on.
1: Yeah.
7: That's what it's done for me.
1: What about you, Jaap?
8: Well, for me, I have been farming for a long time, and farming is in the season stressful, and this is a great way to just get out of that and just play. Yeah, it's just the camaraderie of the musicians too. It's just, you know, you play there, but you socialize with other people, and you have reasons to invite friends, you have other, you know, to concerts and what have you. You know, for me, it's also reminiscing. I used to play in an orchestra that my great-grandfather founded in the Netherlands. So for me, it's, there's memories there. It's just a lot of stuff. You know, it's just great.
0: And so, like, are there lessons that you learned playing with Belchertown that you were able to incorporate in the way that you lead the Florence Community Band?
6: You know, I don't think I was in it long enough, and I was so young. I was so young, which is why I was crazy to think I could start my own band and it would be easier than driving across the bridge to go to Belchertown for rehearsals. But I do remember Mike Bauer was the conductor at the time, and he was, I think he was the retired band director from the high school, and he really did, he made everybody feel included and welcome, and the idea of no auditions, no dues was really important to me as well.
1: Do you have any regrets? 25 years later, should you just stuck with the Belchertown Community Band?
6: I have zero regrets. You know, this band has evolved. It just goes through phases. And in the beginning, it was very small. And as it grew, it became a little bit more of a social hub for people. And some friendships developed. We have quite a few partnerships that developed in our band that are still going strong. And then there was a period of time where like 20 or 25 of us would go after band to the VFW in Florence and hang out. And then COVID hit. And we got the biggest we'd ever been before COVID, just before COVID. We were about 60, 65.
7: We were big.
6: And then COVID hit. And we were desperate the second summer to get together. And so I was working in Northampton in the industrial park. And the landlord of the building that I was working in let us use the parking lot. I just saw a picture of the first rehearsal where we were spaced about 10 feet apart instead of 6 because, you know, spit.
0: Yeah.
6: It was such a great feeling. There were about 20 of us, I think.
7: Yeah,
6: and people
7: were awesome.
6: You know, it just felt so good to be back. And then over the past couple of years, we've seen it grow back. It's become, again, a social outlet for many people. There's a group that goes out afterwards. There's some people who have dinner parties together. It's just very sweet. And there's some lasting friendships that have developed.
1: I'll say that I had the opportunity to perform with the Florence Community Band years ago at now called Transformance, the big event also at Look Park that benefits the arts in the Northampton schools, where it was Off the Map and Steve Sanderson, part of the Northampton Arts Council and morning show host on 93.9 The River, conscripted me, said, Monty, will you be Frankie Pioneer Valley? And we did You're Just Too Good to Be True. And that was a delight for me to be able to sing at the front of the Florence Community Band.
6: That was a lot of fun.
1: Part of your 25-year history at the Florence Community Band.
0: If anyone has been intrigued by our conversation with you and wants to pick up an instrument gathering dust and memories in their house and come join you, how do they do this?
6: They show up. A lot of people email me and let me know a little bit about their history and if they can join, and it's always, of course. We take a break in the summer because we don't have a place to rehearse. We follow the school calendar, so we start back up at the end of August, and anybody's welcome.
8: I can fill in with that. So I contacted Priscilla, and she says, yeah, you sure, come over. And I bring my instrument, but I had no intention to play because I hadn't played in 38 years. And here is this lady saying, jump right in, no problem. I said, really? And I did. It was great.
6: He did great.
1: Congratulations on 25 years. We've been speaking with the founder and conductor of the Florence Community Band, Priscilla Ross, as well as two band members, Linda Davis Delano, who plays clarinet, and Jaap Molinar, who plays alto saxophone. Have a great show on Sunday the 21st at Look Park.
6: Thank you.
7: Thank you so much.
0: My pleasure. They really are genuinely like asking anybody with an instrument to just show up on Sunday and
6: That's
0: be a
6: great.
0: Part of the whole thing. It's pretty cool. Now to celebrate freedom for everyone with a Juneteenth event at Wisteria Hearst Museum in Holyoke and those organizers making the celebration happen.
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0: Welcome back to the Fabulous 413. 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
0: The event will feature performances, music, and local food vendors, black-owned businesses, makers and artists, selling a variety of locally made items. Local organizations will also have tables at the event, sharing information on their initiatives and what work they're doing in the community.
1: And with us to talk about the event, our museum director, Megan Seiler, and founders of Genuine Culture LLC, Teresa Cooper-Gordon and Damani Gordon. Welcome back to the show, everybody.
10: Hey, peace, good people.
6: Thanks for having us.
0: Yeah. How did last year go for Juneteenth at Wisteria Hearst?
6: It was great. Hot. Very hot. But we had a water slide. We were ready to go.
1: Nice.
6: But it was wonderful.
11: Yeah, it was a great show last year. Each year we see it grow.
0: That's the important bit.
11: It gets bigger and bigger. And the participation is amazing, and people love it. So every year we try to make it even more exciting. So don't miss this one.
10: That's right.
1: Teresa Cooper-Gordon and Damani Gordon, founders of Genuine Culture LLC. Talk about what Genuine Culture LLC is, if people aren't familiar with it, and what made you want to found it. Let's start with you, Teresa. Who's also Damani's mother, I should say. Also kind of like friend of the family, good friends with Kari and Jiri.
10: That's right.
1: Yeah.
11: Absolutely.
0: Fantastic dancer.
1: She's showing off her moves now.
10: So.
11: Genuine Culture, I remember Damani, well, myself doing a lot of promotion and a lot of production at Hampshire College. When Damani and the boys were growing up, their dad did a lot of the announcement at Bright Moments. At the University of Massachusetts, and their dad also did some production in the Amherst area for families. So when Damani talked to me about this idea that he had, and, you know, he said, Mom, what do you think? Can we do this? And so I said, of course we can do this, you know, and we put it together and we did it. And the great part about Genuine Culture is connecting the generations, and it's one of the quotes that we have on our card, because we are connecting the generation. They grew up with the music, and I grew up with their music. And the best part about it is when you're listening to a jazz song and your kid comes to you and say, yo, mommy, you know, such and such sampled that, you know, and it's a jazz artist. So it's just been great to be able to work with my son and to also bring everybody to the table, because you don't have to just be one generation at the table. I believe in bringing all the generations, because that's how we share and that's how we bring the culture together from historical perspectives. So I love it. I'm proud.
12: Yes.
1: What about you, Damani? Talk about your relationship to Genuine Culture, what you bring into the table. And you've been on a bunch of times talking about different events.
11: Oh, and I am the vice president.
1: Who's the president?
12: I'm Damani. The president. Oh, yeah. Wow. I'm the president. But, you know, Mom Dukes is always the president.
1: Yeah.
12: Like that, you know? But yes, as my mother was saying, is we started officially in 2017. I had the idea a couple years before, and it just, you know, growing up in this area, Western Mass, at the time, you know, in the 90s, late 80s, early 90s, it was a really hotbed of music, art, and culture. Especially Black music, art, and culture. So from Bright Moments to the Black Mass Communication Project at UMass, there was just a whole bunch of events and different artists that would come through, from Queen Latifah to Common to The Roots. So that was really inspiring. And we were involved in that as youth. You know, we had access to that and the community connections. And along the way, I felt like a little bit of that was getting lost. And I felt like it's important to keep that culture and to keep the vibrancy in Western Mass alive. So that's how Genuine Culture pretty much started. In 2017, we had our first event with Storyboard P, who's a legendary Brooklyn street dancer. He was just in Drake's Little Birdie video, if you want to check that out. And I was right in Holyoke. So we're about bringing people together, bringing the culture together, and just creating access and giving avenues for people to enjoy and learn.
13: Talk about how important it was for Genuine Culture itself to do a Juneteenth celebration as opposed to being a part of somebody else's Juneteenth celebration.
12: Yeah, I think it's important because we're based out of Holyoke, and it's local. And I think sometimes there's certain stigmas, as we talked about, with Holyoke. And there is serious Black culture in Holyoke as well. So I think it was great to connect with Wisteria Hearst, which is just a beautiful place that we have in Holyoke. It's a gem that people may not even know about. So it's great to connect that, the history of the Wisteria Hearst, with the history of Juneteenth and put that together, especially on the 250th anniversary of America, right?
11: If I could just add, I think that it's also important to know that it's about cultures and it's about bringing the cultures together. So it's not about just one group doing it. Mm-hmm. I think when we collaborate and we do things together, we get everybody to come in. And this is American history.
13: Word.
11: And so correct. That's what that is all mm-hmm. about, too, that reminder.
1: That's Teresa Cooper Gordon and Damani Gordon from Genuine Culture LLC. We are also with Megan Seiler of Wisteria Hearst Museum in Holyoke. Who approached whom about doing a Juneteenth event? Was it Genuine Culture saying, can we do it at Wisteria Hearst? Or Wisteria Hearst saying, we'd love to do something?
14: Well, we'd worked with Erica Slocum, and she really helped drive our first Juneteenth. And I think she'd reached out to you two as well.
1: She's a historian. She's been on the show a bunch of different times.
14: Oh, yeah. She's fantastic.
1: A dynamo.
14: Mm-hmm.
1: Yep. Yes.
14: And
1: producer.
14: And she did the Black Holyoke Project, iterations of that. And
13: a Black History Project on NEPM.
14: Yes.
13: You can find
14: she's
13: on
14: incredible.
13: PBS Path
14: she was
13: it.
14: Just in our archives. you know, I can't shout her out enough. And so we were doing the work, and I think we all kind of came together. We're like, we want to keep this going and have it again and again and again. Mm-hmm. And they kept saying, yes, we're down to do it. And it was, you know, just a wonderful collaboration. It's just been fantastic.
13: So now I feel like we should talk about what's actually going to be at this year's Juneteenth. Like, who's coming back? Who's new? What's up for this particular celebration?
14: Okay. Well, we will have balloon animals this year instead of face painting for the kiddos. We'll have a bounce house instead of water slide because for the first year, it is not 1,000 degrees.
8: Right.
13: I don't know why I'm so excited about a bounce house.
1: So far, the most inflatable Juneteenth you've ever done.
14: It is.
1: Balloon animals, you got right. bounce houses. What else can we blow up?
8: Blowing it up.
13: Whoa!
14: Let's not give anyone
13: no.
14: any ideas.
1: We're hitting it with our mouths.
13: Wow!
14: We have DJ Pizzo Pete back again.
8: Yes.
14: We have the Holyoke Housing Authority coming back. We have Gems Creations, a local jewelry maker. We have two authors. We have Issue coming back to do story time. So yeah, we've got a really good turnout.
11: We also have the Voices of Praise that's coming this year.
8: Yes, yes.
11: And 250 years, but also the relationship of gospel music and liberation of enslaved people, emancipation. The music played a very important role. There was the codes in the music. It was the inspiration and the encouragement in the music. And Voices of Praise, if you haven't heard them, they are absolutely amazing.
1: Listeners are hearing them right now.
11: And they will be there performing. They've performed all over. They have a travel. They travel as a choir as well, as a choir as well. and they also were in the last Whitney Houston HBO movie. Mm. They were there, and Julia Childs. They were on one of her shows or something.
13: That's awesome.
11: Yeah,
8: that
11: so
8: incredible.
11: So we're looking forward to having them this year, and we're going to have two Black women that are authors that live in Holyoke, Massachusetts. So they will be there with their books, and they will be doing a short speech about the importance to encourage our youth, the importance of writing, the importance of being an author, and that anybody can be an author because it's really related to to writing and what you're thinking and putting it out there. So we're really excited about them coming. And SU, by popular demand, mm-hmm. wants to be back. Mm-hmm. And as we know, SU...
1: SU Bumpus, storyteller.
11: Yeah, that is correct. Mm-hmm. SU is not only a storyteller, but he's also a vocalist as mm-hmm. well. And he plays instruments as well. So this year, we're going to be treated with some vocals from him as well. But the stories are going to be there. He's going to tell the stories as well. So, yeah, so we're real excited about it. Yeah.
13: And plus, it's important for genuine culture to have, a gospel group there because, gospel is at the core of, American pop music.
11: Oh, absolutely.
13: That's right. Period.
11: Absolutely.
8: That's it. Foundation.
13: Exactly. We bring this up all the time, mm-hmm. but, pop music wouldn't be what it is without Black people.
11: That's right. That's right.
1: Yeah. Name a genre of music that Black people did not either create or have the most influence on, and I'd love to hear it.
11: Yeah.
8: Thanks.
13: It's polka.
8: Yeah.
13: Yep. It's polka.
1: That probably has its roots in Africa, too,
8: Right.
1: We're speaking about the Juneteenth celebration at Wisteria Hearst in Holyoke, which is happening on Juneteenth this Friday. Teresa Cooper-Gordon, was Juneteenth something that you celebrated before it became a state holiday here, which was before it became a federal holiday?
11: No, I knew about it, but there weren't the celebrations. Mm-hmm. No, I knew about it, but I did not, growing up in Brooklyn, New York, I did not celebrate Juneteenth. When I came here, it really wasn't celebrated. But I do remember the first one that I went to that was celebrated in this area. Ray Jordan did mm-hmm. it with the Brothering. And it was done at King Phillips Park mm-hmm. in Springfield. And so to see that being done, it has grown tremendously because you can see there's so many events happening for Juneteenth now that I love. Yeah.
13: Which is good.
11: Yes, it
13: the
11: is.
13: The more people doing those celebrations, the more that people accept or get accustomed to this holiday happening and that it is a part of the fabric of this nation, whether you are a part of the Black community or not.
8: That's right.
11: It's American history.
13: It's American
11: history. That's right.
13: It's True Freedom Day.
11: That's right.
8: True Freedom.
11: That's right. That's right. I had the opportunity last Thursday, McMahon Elementary School in Holyoke. They're the only school in Holyoke that has actually done, and this is their third year of doing a Juneteenth celebration, which was absolutely beautiful because all of the kids take part in it and they contribute, and it's from poetry to dance, You know, I love it.
13: Oh, it's the cutest.
1: It's pretty great. Of course, it's this Friday, Juneteenth, and there is a Juneteenth celebration at Wisteria Hearst. Megan Seiler, museum director, what else is going on this summer in the minute we have left at Wisteria Hearst that people can look forward to?
14: Oh, gosh. Plant sales, house tours, our sensory-friendly Sunday fun days. We have Dino Days coming back with the whole Dino Trail.
1: Yeah, hopefully you'll be hearing about that on the show as well.
14: Yeah, we got a lot on the calendar.
1: Are you going to be doing the haunted Wisteria Hearst stuff again?
14: Oh, yeah.
1: Now I always think of Wisteria Hearst as haunted because the last time we were there was to do, like, is Wisteria Hearst haunted kind of situation.
14: Yes, you'll have to come and find out.
1: Yes. Meanwhile, we will go and celebrate Juneteenth, the nation's newest federal holiday, the true celebration of freedom. It will be this Friday, June 19th, at Wisteria Hearst in Holyoke, and we've been joined by Wisteria Hearst Museum Director Megan Seiler, as well as founders of Genuine Culture LLC, who are presenting the Juneteenth celebration at Wisteria Hearst, Teresa Cooper Gordon and Damani Gordon. Thank you so much for coming in once again.
12: Thank you always for having
11: us. Thank you.
13: Our pleasure. Tomorrow on the show, we head to the Hitchcock Center for the Environment up in Amherst to check out some of the things that they're doing with rainwater and talk about Battle of the Botanicals.
1: We are also visit a third generation farm in East Longmeadow at Pomeroy Vegetable Farm. 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
13: to talk about slang for us old people who don't understand it.
1: Yes. 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
1: If you got a question for the Word Nerd, you can email us at thefab413@nepm.org.
13: Why are numbers slang now?
1: Yeah, 6-7.
13: No!
1: You'll learn a new number tomorrow that's slang. Kids these days. I'm Monty Belmonte.
13: I'm Khalees Smith. We'll talk to you tomorrow on The Fabulous 413. More.
15: Massive IPOs planned for this summer are likely to send a tsunami of cash through the tech capital of San Francisco, pushing up home prices with it.
16: We are in unprecedented times because of the access to liquidity, the access to wealth.
15: I'm Kristen Schwab. A look at the real estate market from the front lines of the AI boom next time on Marketplace.
17: Marketplace begins at 6:30 after All Things Considered, followed by The World at 7 and Jazz Alamode at 8 on 88.5 NEPM, WFCR FM and HD Amherst, WNNZ 640 AM Westfield, streaming at nepm.org, NPR News and Local Perspective for Western Mass. 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Another sunny day tomorrow with a high around 80, and showers likely on Thursday as well. 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
18: Fledgling technological companies who are watching this happen might start to sour on the United States.
19: The Trump administration has suspended Anthropic's newest AI models over national security concerns.
1: For Tuesday, June 16th, this is All Things Considered from NPR News.
19: I'm Elsa Chang.
1: And I'm Adrian Florido. This hour, new research for adults living with prediabetes.
19: Lifestyle interventions that can help reduce the risk of other health problems.
20: A modest amount of exercise and dietary changes done consistently can lead to these kinds of benefits.
1: Also, in some high school mountain bike competitions, varsity girls race shorter distances than boys do.
19: But one 16-year-old athlete in Utah is trying to change that.
21: Really, they're kind of going against what they say because they're showing that we can't do the same as boys.
1: Those stories after the news.
22: Live from NPR News in Washington, I'm Libby Casey. President Trump is continuing to discuss the Iran preliminary agreement and other pressing issues with G7 leaders in eastern France. NPR's Franco Ordonez reports Trump had some strong words for the Israeli prime minister.
23: President Trump says the next phase of negotiations should be easier than the first round that led to the signing of the Memorandum of Understanding. But Trump also said the Israeli Prime Minister, Benjamin Netanyahu, needs to dial down the aggression in Lebanon.
24: I've had a great relationship with Bibi, but now Bibi has to
2: be more responsible with respect to Lebanon.
23: Tension has been high between Trump and Netanyahu over Israel's aggression toward the Iran-backed militant group. Trump has complained that the strikes are hurting the efforts to strike a peace deal with Iran. Trump said if Israel can't do the job, then Syria should take over the fight against Hezbollah. Franco Ordonez, NPR News, Evian, France.
22: Vice President J.D. Vance went on ABC talk show The View today to promote his new book. The show's six hosts peppered him with tough questions about the administration's policies, as well as about how his faith squares with those policies. Vance was interviewed for most of the hour-long show. NPR's Danielle Kurtzleben has more.
3: Host Ana Navarro asked Vance about Trump's recent comment that he, quote, loves the inflation.
5: What he said, Anna, what he said is that he loves the fact that the inflation is going to come down when this war is over. That's what he said.
7: That's not what he said.
3: The hosts were broadly critical of the administration and also asked Vance about the Epstein files and the Trump administration's deportation tactics. Vance's new book is called Communion, Finding My Way Back to Faith, and is about his conversion as an adult to Catholicism. While many politicians write books as preludes to presidential runs, Vance has not yet declared his 2028 intentions. Danielle Kurtzleben, NPR News.
22: The slump in the housing market continues. NPR's Scott Horsley reports on the latest home construction numbers from the Commerce Department.
24: Home builders broke ground on almost 16% fewer homes in May than they did the month before. Most of that slowdown was in apartment construction. The drop in single-family starts was less than 2%. Building permits, which are seen as a guide to future construction, were down less than 1%. A survey by the National Association of Home Builders shows builders' confidence remains weak. Rising mortgage rates are not helping with the housing slump. Scott Horsley, NPR News, Washington.
22: The Trump administration is moving two of the major responsibilities out of the Education Department as part of its plan to dismantle it. The work of safeguarding civil rights will go to the Department of Justice, and the office that supervises programs for students with disabilities will go to the Department of Health and Human Services. Disability rights advocates had fought that move, warning that it could mean less federal oversight of states and fewer students receiving services. This is NPR News in Washington.
17: And this is NEPM News. I'm Kari Ingeri. The Massachusetts House plans to vote tomorrow on an environmental bond bill that authorizes more than $3 billion in borrowing to protect clean air and water. It also loosens some environmental regulations in a bid to encourage housing production. Unlike a Senate version, it does not include a ban on single-use plastic carry-out bags or restrictions on disposable utensils. The Springfield City Council last night passed a non-binding resolution in favor of rent control. The vote came as there is a statewide ballot question on the issue due to go before voters this fall. There's also pending legislation on Beacon Hill. State Senator Adam Gomez, who is also a former city councilor, said during the meeting the vote was a chance to send a message to city residents.
25: It's Springfield raising its voice. It's Springfield standing up for working families, and it's Springfield declaring that housing stability, economic justice, and community preservation matter.
17: Several residents addressed the council before the vote in favor of rent control. One of them was Legacy Rivera, who said it would allow for financial predictability for people without fear of sudden rent increases.
26: It ensures that families can budget for food, health care, and local businesses rather than pouring every dollar into keeping a roof over their heads.
17: Some councillors said they favor the pending legislation over the ballot question as it would give local governments an opportunity to craft their own policies. Meanwhile, a key real estate industry trade group in Massachusetts is floating a counterproposal to that rent control measure on the November ballot. The Boston Globe reports a plan by NAIOP Massachusetts would give communities the option to enact rent caps instead of imposing them statewide, but it would also double the exemption period on units and new buildings, and communities would be required to hold a rent control renewal vote every 10 years. Calling it an historic and long overdue step, Connecticut Governor Nat Lamont has nominated Appellate Court Judge Melanie Cradle to the state Supreme Court. If confirmed by the legislature, Cradle will be the first African-American woman to ever serve on the High Court. This is NEPM.
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1: It's All Things Considered from NPR News. I'm Adrian Florido in Washington.
19: And I'm Elsa Chang in Culver City, California. Anthropic's newest AI models have been suspended by the federal government over national security concerns. This happened on Friday evening, and officials from the tech company and the Trump administration are still debating a solution. It's just another example of conflict between the Trump administration and Anthropic, a company that has advocated for more guardrails around the technology. NPR White House correspondent Deepa Shivaram is here with more. Hi, Deepa.
0: Hello.
19: Hello. Okay, so the government issued this suspension of the new models from Anthropic on Friday. What's happened since then?
0: Yeah, so those Anthropic models are Fable 5 and Mythos 5, and they were suspended because of national security concerns. The threat was that the models could be jailbroken. In other words, the security mechanisms built into the AI models could be undone. Now, the suspension from the government was for any foreign users, so anyone not a U.S. citizen, and that even included some Anthropic employees. But in order to comply with the directive, Anthropic said they had to shut down their models for everyone. So since that's happened, there's been, as you can imagine, a lot of confusion and disruption, and definitely still questions about the mechanisms and the legal authority the administration has to suspend this technology. The White House on their end has been mostly quiet about the decision, but they did say that officials from the Commerce Department met with Anthropic in Washington yesterday. Anthropic said in a statement that, quote, both parties are working quickly to get this resolved.
19: Wait, so shutting down access so abruptly like that, like how does that affect the Trump administration's goals for AI? Because, I mean, they've historically been more interested in innovation rather than regulations around safety, right?
0: Yeah, I mean, there's still a lot unfolding here when it comes to what those specific national security concerns were, who they involve. But in terms of immediate impact, there's some big concerns here about what kind of precedent this sets. Elsa, I spoke with Ifeoma Ajinwa. She's a law professor who focuses on AI ethics at Emory University. And she said this suspension could have what she calls a chilling effect on the U.S.'s lead on AI around the world, because it may not be a reliable place for AI businesses or startups.
4: If a company feels like it's not going to be able to globally expand and that the U.S. is an unwelcoming business home, then, you know, that company is going to go elsewhere.
0: And this is kind of part of this recent trend almost from the Trump administration of how they're sort of undercutting themselves on AI. Trump's goal with AI has been to win the global AI race, to beat China, to innovate. But many of his decisions, whether it's, you know, cutting science research funding or limiting foreign student visas or this suspension, a lot of experts say it counteracts some of those goals. And it also throws into question what kind of relationship the U.S. wants with this, with its allies when it comes to sharing the benefits of AI, right? This is a hugely impactful technology. It's changing our lives every day. So what happens when there are limits on how much it's shared and who we share it with?
19: Yeah. Well, speaking of allies, Trump is at the G7 now in France. Has this issue come up in meetings over there? Like, what are other world leaders saying about all this?
0: Yeah, there's definitely a lot of global leaders who are very tapped in, very much paying attention. Canada's Prime Minister Mark Carney said that this was a warning for what over-reliance on certain models can look like. I think looking forward, the EU is something to watch. They've been pretty strict on their AI laws, which the U.S. has been critical of, but maybe they won't want to rely on U.S. technology as much anymore and change some of those regulations. So that's something to look out for.
19: That is NPR's Deepa Shivaram. Thank you so much, Deepa.
0: Thank you.
1: Now we have new developments in the Trump administration's efforts to dismantle the U.S. Department of Education. Two of the department's key responsibilities are largely moving to other federal agencies. Those responsibilities include supervising programs for students with disabilities and safeguarding students' civil rights. NPR's Janaki Mehta covers students with disabilities, and she joins us now to talk through the changes. Hi, Janaki.
6: Hi, Adrian.
1: Let's start with this supervision of those programs for students with disabilities. What role has the Education Department historically played?
6: Yeah, so a big role the Ed Department plays is making sure students with disabilities get the quality public education they're guaranteed by federal law. The department has a whole team that makes sure states follow that law at the Office of Special Education and Rehabilitative Services, or OSERS. That office also has programs that helps adults with disabilities transition to life after school, things like job training and independent living skills. And today, the Trump administration announced it's shifting much of OSERS' work to the Department of Health Health and Human Services, or HHS. According to a statement, the department said their goal was to, quote, reduce bureaucratic barriers and, quote, support states and schools as they work to improve outcomes for individuals with disabilities. But people in the disability community tell me they have big concerns.
1: What are some of those concerns?
6: So one big worry I've been hearing is that moving special ed to HHS would mean students' disabilities, they might be seen as a medical issue rather than the focus being on them getting an equitable education. And I should say there are still lots of questions about the nuts and bolts of what this move is actually going to look like. But I chatted today with a few former Ed Department employees, including someone who worked at OSERS until last year, and they didn't want to be identified because they fear professional repercussions for talking about this. But this former employee told me they're really worried that schools will go unchecked and that there won't be anyone holding them accountable when it comes to serving students with disabilities.
1: Janaki, we also mentioned changes to the part of the agency that has traditionally worked on student civil rights issues. Let's talk about that change and what it could mean for families.
6: Yeah, that is also, you know, tied to students with disabilities. So much of the work of the Office for Civil Rights, or OCR, is now going to the Department of Justice. OCR's staff and attorney work on protecting K-12 and college students from discrimination based on things like disability, gender, race. And for most families, OCR is really the last place they can turn when they feel their student civil rights are being violated at school. I should say the overwhelming share of discrimination complaints at OCR come from students with disabilities. Secretary of Education Linda McMahon said today in a statement that this change would, quote, ensure stronger, more coordinated civil rights enforcement. But my colleague Corey Turner spoke with Catherine Lehman today. She led OCR under Biden and Obama and said she thinks this move is a terrible idea. She says OCR staff are specifically skilled at working on civil rights enforcement at schools and that the DOJ isn't equipped to do that.
1: Janaki, we should remind listeners that this is another step in a bigger project of the Trump administration's to dismantle the Education Department altogether, right? Give us some of the context here.
6: Yeah, that's right. So last year, the administration cut half the staff at the Ed Department. It also moved the work of offices dedicated to elementary and secondary education, post-secondary education, and Indian education to other federal agencies. And then earlier this year, Ed announced it was moving parts of the federal student loan system to the Treasury Department. I should say there are still questions around how legal some of these moves are, given that Congress intentionally placed some of these offices within the Ed Department. So we'll have to wait and see how this plays out.
1: I've been speaking with NPR education correspondent Janaki Mecca. Janaki, thanks so much.
6: Thanks, Adrian.
19: For a long time in endurance sports, women and girls have not been allowed to compete at the same distances as men. They have run or cycled shorter courses, but that is changing as female athletes, including high school girls in Utah, lobby for equality. Ciara Hewlett from KUER reports.
7: 16-year-old Mae Miller zooms by with her friends on a blue mountain bike she named Cinderella Sparkle Princess. It has a sticker by the handlebars that says, "Shut up, legs."
8: Because when you're racing and you look down and your legs hurt, then you just see that and you're like, okay, they don't hurt anymore. Pain is just a mindset.
7: Now she wants to push her legs even harder. The league that high school mountain bikers race in Utah often has varsity girls racing 3 laps and boys 4. Miller started a petition to change that and equalize distances. When she posted it on a social fitness app, she got flamed in the comments.
8: Boys, they would be like, well, you shouldn't because then you'll get hurt or you won't have a social life anymore. And I'm like, what? What? If we want to work that hard, we will work that hard.
7: What stands in her way is the policy of NICA, the National Interscholastic Cycling Association, which sanctions races in Utah and 30 other states. Association President Amanda Carey, a former professional mountain bike racer, says it's largely about safety.
9: We don't want riders passing, and it's a rule of ours to prevent that from happening on course at those speeds.
7: To prevent passing, the association looks at past events and figures out how many laps most racers can finish in 90 minutes. Varsity boys, usually faster, can often do 4 laps in Utah compared to 3 for most girls. So NICA sets fewer laps for girls, so not as many riders have to be pulled off the course if they're not on track to finish in 90 minutes.
9: It's not only not a good feeling, it doesn't really meet any of our goals as a youth development organization for folks to have that positive sporting experience.
7: But Mae Miller, with the Cinderella Sparkle Princess bike, pushed back with data.
8: They talk a lot about equity, but
21: really, they're kind of going against what they say because they're showing that we can't do the same as boys.
7: Amanda Carey.
9: Her leadership, it forced us, and we did, to really go through the current courses we have.
7: NYCA went through recent race results with more scrutiny and found one Utah course that meets their criteria to equalize laps. Carey says varsity girls will now race the same number of laps as boys on that course and maybe on more in the future.
9: May help to see this is that we have to continuously really look at that data from a how could we change this versus we are doing it right.
7: NYCA will continuously look because lots more girls are getting into mountain bike racing, and finishing times are getting faster. Girls' varsity lap times on that Utah course are 26% faster in the last decade, and the number of girls participating in the Utah League is up 32%.
9: I think that participation is absolutely having an impact, right? Because the more girls that come, the more they get practice, they get exposure, right? They get more competitive fields.
7: Mae Miller is happy things are starting to change, but she still hopes for more meaningful changes down the road. Until then, Miller and her friends are going to keep biking with everything they've got.
10: GRIT Grit! We don't take no shortcuts!
7: For NPR News, I'm Ciara Hewlett in Spanish Fork, Utah.
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17: 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Iraq is playing in the World Cup for the first time in 40 years, and their fans in the U.S. are super excited.
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17: 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In sports and baseball, the Red Sox host the Toronto Blue Jays this evening, the start of a three-game series. The Yankees host the White Sox to open a three-game set, while the Mets take on the Reds in Cincinnati in the second of a three-game series. In World Cup football today, France and Senegal are currently scoreless in the second half. And this evening, Iraq will take on Norway at Boston Stadium, while defending champion Argentina faces Algeria and Austria plays Jordan. 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
1: 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I'm Adrian Florido.
14: And I'm Elsa Chang. There is encouraging news for the roughly 115 million adults in the U.S. with pre-diabetes. Taking small steps to change your everyday habits, like tweaks to your diet and prioritizing movement, can help prevent both type 2 diabetes and multiple chronic diseases, including heart disease. NPR's Allison Aubrey joins us now to talk about new research published this week in the medical journal JAMA. Hi, Allison.
15: Hi, great to be here.
14: Great to have you. Okay, so tell us more about what this new research shows.
2: Sure. This is a fascinating study, Elsa. It's a follow-up to research that began 2 decades ago. Back then, several thousand participants with prediabetes and those at high risk, they were in their early 50s at the time, started a lifestyle program. They began to exercise about a half hour a day. They made changes to their diets. And this landmark diabetes prevention program showed these changes were actually enough to fend off diabetes more effectively than taking medication.
3: Wow.
2: And now the participants are in their 70s and are still benefiting from these lifestyle changes. In this new study, scientists have documented up to a 43% reduction in the risk of developing two or more serious chronic conditions, such as kidney disease, heart failure, and COPD.
3: Wait, so talk more about like what kinds of changes people made in this study. Like, were these bold changes in diet or exercise, or just like tiny little modest tweaks?
2: Yeah, you know, I think when people hear about lifestyle changes, they imagine these extreme shifts.
3: Yeah.
2: But nobody in this study, Elsa, was asked to run a marathon or become a vegan or give up any food entirely. They were counseled to make small, gradual changes. If they were sedentary, they started walking 20 minutes a day. They rode an exercise bike or walked on a treadmill, anything to get that heart rate up for about 150 minutes per week. I spoke to one participant who made simple swaps in his diet. He cut back on saturated fat. So instead of eating hamburgers multiple times a week, he'd have one. He cut back on sugary drinks and he started walking more when he played golf. He told me he didn't feel like he was depriving himself. And the author of the study, Dr. Marcel Saliv of the National Institute.
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2: Self and the author of the study.

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1: Listening to 88.5 NEPM. President Trump says the new tentative agreement between the U.S. and Iran means the Strait of Hormuz will soon be fully open.
2: Ships are starting to go out now. On Friday, it'll be completely opened.
1: Coming up, an international shipping executive talks about what it would take to get traffic moving freely again. That's in about 15 minutes as All Things Considered continues on NEPM.
3: Thank you to the more than 250 people who donated over $60,000 for 413 Gives Day. It was an amazing response in support of nonprofits doing essential work throughout Western Mass. 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
1: 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In baseball this evening, the Red Sox will host the Toronto Blue Jays, the Yankees host the Chicago White Sox, and the Mets take on the Reds in Cincinnati. In World Cup football this afternoon, France defeated Senegal 3-1. This evening, Iraq will take on Norway at Boston Stadium, otherwise known as Gillette, and defending champion Argentina faces Algeria, and Austria plays Jordan. Mostly clear tonight, a low around 50, another sunny day tomorrow with a high near 80. It's 20 minutes past 5.
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5: This is All Things Considered from NPR News. I'm Elsa Chang.
0: And I'm Adrian Florido. This will come as no surprise to most working parents. Keeping up with work and family demands is hard. A new survey finds not only is the struggle widespread, the share of parents doing the juggling act has grown. And as NPR's Andrea Hsu reports, soaring costs are adding to the pain.
6: Do you ever feel like you're not giving your all at work and also not doing a good job at home? It's something Amber Peterson feels acutely. She's a legal assistant in a small law firm in Mason City, Iowa. As she's putting together files or scheduling clients, she often finds herself wondering,
7: if I am missing out as a mom or if I'm disappointing somebody at work.
6: Because she has to take a call from her children's school, or worse, leave suddenly because one of her three kids is sick.
7: There's just no way to be two things at once and give 100% at both.
6: Turns out a majority of working mothers in America feel that way, and a smaller but sizable share of fathers feel it too. That's according to the new survey from the Pew Research Center. They surveyed more than 2,200 working parents in March this year, focusing primarily on families with both a mom and a dad who work full-time.
8: We see that parents are facing lots of demands from both work and family, and that the boundary between those is often blurry.
6: That's Pew senior researcher Rachel Minkin. She says the share of families where mom and dad are both working has grown a lot over the past 50 years.
8: 31% were both working full-time in 1975, and now it's 52%.
6: So one of the reasons Pew wanted to study this juggling act is to inform the broader public about structural supports that could help. Amber Peterson has some suggestions. She's grateful that her employer is understanding when she does need to leave work to pick up a kid. Her husband, who works in a factory, would be penalized if he took off on a dime. But she pays a price, too. She's not paid for the hours she's not there. She doesn't have any sick leave.
7: One thing about it being a small firm is they are unable to offer some of those benefits.
6: She says paid sick leave would help enormously, as would help paying for childcare. Her girls are 11 and 12. A couple years ago, Peterson decided the two of them could be home alone as long as they were together.
7: We kind of had to make that decision a little sooner than I would have liked to.
6: A summer program she was eyeing for them cost a couple $1,000s, more than the family could afford. Fortunately, her office is just 3 minutes from home. Now, her four-year-old boy is in daycare. That costs $180 a week. He's still a year away from being old enough for kindergarten.
7: I find myself wishing away these years, which is awful, because I'm like, it'll be cheaper with him being in school, and how sad.
6: Free preschool is gaining ground in the U.S., but it remains a patchwork. Like many parents, Peterson...
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1: This final note on the way out today, global context for whatever it is that the Fed is going to do tomorrow. The Bank of Japan raised its key interest rate today to 1% even. That is the highest that rate has been since 1995. Odds are that the Fed's going to stand pat tomorrow with its key rate set at a range of 3.5% to 3.75%. Jordan Manges, O'Neill Maharaj, Janet Wynn, Olga Oxman, and Virginia K. Smith are the digital team. I'm Kai Rizdahl. We will see you tomorrow, everybody. This is APM.
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0: This is The World. I'm Carolyn Beeler. U.S. forces killed the leader of the Tren de Aragua criminal gang late last week. Hector, a.k.a. Nino Guerrero, died during an airstrike that U.S. Southern Command launched on a compound in Venezuela, according to U.S. and Venezuelan leaders. The strike was carried out in collaboration with Venezuelan authorities. The hit has put much of Latin America on edge, fueling concerns that the operation could set a precedent for U.S. strikes elsewhere in the region. At the same time, countries including Chile, are stepping up their own operations against alleged cells of Tren de Aragua. For the view from inside Venezuela, we turn to Phil Gunson. He's a Caracas-based analyst for the International Crisis Group. He told me Nino Guerrero had been on the run living underground for many years.
4: He's one of the originally 3 main leaders of this gang called the Tren de Aragua, which is a Venezuelan organized crime gang that used to be based in a prison in Venezuela, which they controlled. They used the prison of Tocoron as their base for their illegal activities. Eventually, the government closed that down. The Tren de Aragua, a lot of the members of the Tren de Aragua, including, I think, at least initially, Guerrero himself, moved out of Venezuela along with this mass exodus that we saw from about 2014 onwards, which led to something like 1/3 of the population of Venezuela leaving because of the economic crisis. So the Tren de Aragua, as a criminal gang, moved along with them, preying on them, particularly around borders, also engaging in contraband and extortion and other forms of criminal activity. But a part of it ended up or reinforced its presence down in the southeast of Venezuela in the mining region. Guerrero appears at some point to have ended up there.
0: What impact will his death have on the cartel's operations?
4: What we've learned from this kind of operation in the past is that killing one leader doesn't solve the problem in the majority of cases. Sometimes the gangs split up and maybe even make the law enforcement problem more complex. Sometimes they adapt, the new leaders emerge, but so long as the incentives are still there, the business, of course, whether it's contraband drugs, whether it's gold and precious minerals, whether it's people trafficking, the business is still there, and the gangs in one form or another will reemerge and will resume their activities.
0: Guerrero had been hiding out in this specific part of Venezuela where he was killed for many years. I understand it's an area rich in mineral wealth that is largely controlled by cartels. I think I saw it described as lawless. Is it significant that this strike happened there?
4: Oh, yes, absolutely. I mean, I think we have to see this in the context of what happened in Venezuela on January the 3rd when the U.S. military intervened to depose and remove, some people would say kidnap, President Nicolás Maduro and his wife Celia Flores and take them off to the U.S. for trial. What that's led to is a situation in which Maduro's vice president, Delcy Rodríguez, is essentially running a government that's under U.S. tutelage. The U.S. is determining what happens to a large extent in Venezuela, particularly in terms of the opening up of the country to foreign capital, especially U.S. capital, of course. And that mining region is a very, very much a focus of interest for Washington. There's a huge deposit of gold or various deposits of gold in that area. But there are also many other strategic minerals, including coltan, for example. And the U.S. wants to get its hands on that and stop the Chinese getting their hands. So the fact that this is an area which is largely controlled by not just Venezuelan criminal gangs, elements of the uniformed security forces in Venezuela who've been very much involved in the business, but also...
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4: Security forces

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1: And in the Eastern Pacific, where they've been blowing up alleged drug boats, killing to date over 200 people in a way that completely violates U.S. law and international humanitarian law and the laws of war. So although the U.S. claims to be at war with drug cartels, that doesn't entitle them to go around killing civilians, especially without trial or any form of proof that these people are actually engaged in criminal activity. So that's very much the model that's now been transferred onto land, if you like, onto Venezuelan territory.
2: What is the justification that the Trump administration has given for the strike?
1: They claim that they are at war. They have designated gangs like the Tren de Aragua as terrorist organizations, which really, to my mind, stretches the definition of what a terrorist organization is pretty much to breaking point. These are gangs which are interested in making money. And of course, they're very unscrupulous in the way they go about it. They're very violent. But they don't have, most of them at least, any political objectives. They're not seeking to overthrow governments or terrorize the broader population. They're conducting their operations and carrying out these acts of violence in pursuit of profit. So I think they're very different from terrorist organizations. But that is the justification the Trump administration uses, modeling its actions on the global war on terror.
2: What are other countries in the region saying about this strike inside a Latin American country by the U.S.?
1: There is no regional response. Very much a case of individual governments determining what their own approach to Trump is going to be. Many governments, of course, are lining up behind Washington and saying that this is fine. And in fact, if you want to come and do it in our country, you can do that anytime you like. The Ecuadorian government, for example, has been very much open to this kind of thing. Others, like particularly Mexico, for instance, or Brazil, have been saying, absolutely not. We are sovereign nations and we don't want the U.S. coming in, either invited or uninvited.
2: I'm not sure the extent to which people are speaking freely about this type of thing in Venezuela, but can you give me any sense of how Venezuelans are reacting to the increasingly assertive role of the U.S. military in Venezuela?
1: There's very much a mixed feeling on the part of the Venezuelan population, if we can talk, you know, in very general terms, because most people, I think, are happy that Maduro was removed, especially because it was done with relatively limited violence and civilian casualties were kept to a minimum, and it was over very quickly. Then after that, of course, there's the frustration that really improvements to ordinary people's lives are not being seen so far. But the opinion polls suggest that Trump is very popular here, and even Marco Rubio is very popular here. But as far as the role of the military, I've not seen any polling evidence about that. It smarts. It hurts to some extent. Even people who welcome the intervention on the 3rd of January still feel somewhat humiliated that a foreign power came in and removed the president, and the Venezuelan armed forces were unable to do anything about it.
2: Phil Gunson is an analyst for the International Crisis Group. He's based in Caracas. Ahead on the show, music history, like all history, is written by the victors. Along the way, all kinds of offbeat ideas that never quite make it to the mainstream are forgotten. Well, we are about to revive some of those stories. That conversation is next. 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
3: Thank you to the more than 250 people who donated over $60,000 for 413 Gives Day. It was an amazing response in support of nonprofits doing essential work throughout Western Mass. Your contributions will help strengthen the social safety net so our region can stay strong and resilient in the face of federal funding cuts. All of us at NEPM are grateful for your exceptional generosity.